All right, music there from Old Saw. Fantastic New England freaky folky collective. His record Dissection Maps from 2024 really knocked me sideways. It's out on Worried Songs out of the UK. Managed to snag a copy up at Carbon Fest a couple years back, and spent a lot of time on the turntable at home and some here in the studio. You heard one of six beautiful tracks from that one called Measured Mile End. So good. Ahead of that, Gate. One of Michael Morley's many noms d'artiste. Michael Morley, best known as a member of the Dead Sea, but lots and lots of solo work, visual work, all sorts of stuff. Great New Zealand musician. This is from an early album of his called Metric, released in 1992 on the Majora imprint. We heard the leadoff cut, Opening My Arms. Ahead of that, also from New Orleans, Roy Montgomery, with The Great Incineration from his pretty new, just this year, release Guitars Infernal on the Discreet Music imprint. I think Discreet Music is out of Sweden. That seems right. And at the top of that set, KK Null and Jim O'Rourke from a collaborative release called New Kind of Water. It was back in 1992. We heard a cut called Septic Moon. Again, front to back, that one's a strong one. Encourage you to seek it out. Speaking of seeking it out, sun, yes. It looks like we may see some sun for a brief day. Well, we'll see. Weather right now, 43-ish, 45-ish, downtown Ithaca. I'm looking at the airport. You know it's warmer down here. Lows overnight, the high 30s, low 40s. Going up to mid-50s tomorrow, and again, mostly sunny, which is awesome. Overnight lows on Thursday down to the 30s. And then Friday back up to 58. Saturday 64, and Sunday going up to 70. At some point, it is going to decide to just stay on the 50, at least above 55 for some period of time. And it'll be awesome when it does. All right. That's enough with that. It's time to get back to the music. Got here up on the turntable something from Greek guitarist, vocalist, a mysterious figure named A. Kostis, sometimes going as K. Kostis. A wonderful compilation from Mississippi Records came out, I want to say maybe 15 years ago or so, maybe a little longer. I picked it up when I was living in Asheville, so that kind of dates it. I think it might have been a couple years before that anyway. It's good stuff. It's called The Jail's a Fine School. We're going to hear a track called Dizziness Overcomes Me. Keep it tuned here to WRFI Community Radio from the heart of the Finger Lakes.

All right, music there from Pakistan, the Sabri Brothers, an ensemble from a recording of several pieces of Qawwali, ecstatic music of the Sufi tradition called the compilation that is appropriately enough Qawwali, Sufi music of Pakistan, out on Nonesuch Records, 1977. We heard a piece called Tu Re Nawada Shokai, which roughly translates as the wanderer. Ahead of that, all over the place, Duncan Park from South Africa, great newish to me, sort of American primitive influenced guitarist, but doing a lot of interesting stuff with tape manipulation and so forth. He's got a not quite out yet EP called Prana coming up soon on the Tepid Toad imprint. Was lucky enough to get an advanced copy. We heard the title track Prana. We'll be hearing some more from that. I am certain of it. Etta Baker before that. Great Appalachian blues player. We heard One Dime Blues. That's from originally, I think, this Folkways recording called Instrumental Music of the Southern Appalachians, which also features all sorts of rock stars, Hobart Smith, Richard Chase, you name it. Hayes Shepherd, that Kentucky boy, also known as the Appalachia Vagabond, the classic cut from 1931, I think, called Hard for to Love. From a compiled on a Rounder anthology called Old Time Music from Kentucky, original 1927 to 1937 recordings. And at the top of that set, the mysterious Greek musician guitarist Akostis, with Dizziness Overcomes Me. Another one of those Mississippi record compilations that's so, so fine. The Jail's a Fine School. Just tuning in, we're in the last little bit, relatively speaking, of this episode of Catholic Block. And I am your host, Lowercase Mark. If you haven't picked that up yet, got some more music I want to squeeze in, so we're going to get over to it. Kind of fading up in the background here, we've got music from the great Texas ensemble, a trio in this recording, duo sometimes, but always featuring Christina and Tom Carter. Charlembides. I think I forgot to say the name of the band. Charlembides. From an early release called Market Square from 1995 on Silk Breeze. This is a track called Indianola. It's pretty great, stretched out. We'll see where we go from here for the last little bit. I'll probably pop in again before we're done.

All right, music there from great Japanese trio Nissan and Mondai. Japanese for Y2K bug. It's a song called This Heat from their Niji EP 2003. Before that, Charlem Bides with Indianola from their Market Square release from 1995. Thanks so much for joining me, Lowercase Mark, for this episode of Catholic Block. I'll be back here next Wednesday at 7 o'clock. Y'all take care. Take it easy. I'm going to leave you with a quirky little something from Shadow Ring called Birds and Booze. Much love.

cockle is dead. Your wings are shaking like a train. Your heart beats racing, your fluff is wet. Squawk with me. Squawk with me. With me, down we go. Squawk with me, the bottle is dead. Your wings are shaking like a train. Your heart beats racing and your fluff is wet.

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1: From Feature Story News in Washington, I'm Kate Fisher. U.S. President Donald Trump is indicating that talks with Iran are making progress, amid reports that a one-page memo is now being prepared that could end the war in the Middle East. But the president is also warning he will not hesitate to resume attacks on Iran, 24 hours after his own Secretary of State claimed that Operation Epic Fury has ended. From Washington, Simon Marks reports.
2: The messaging from the White House today is raising expectations of a possible deal with Iran and keeping the price of oil relatively stable. A top White House official speaking to the website Axios says a one-page memo could be all that is needed to resolve the conflict. And the document sounds eerily like the Iran nuclear deal from which President Trump pulled the United States during his first term in office. The Iranians would agree to a moratorium on uranium enrichment, the U.S. would lift sanctions and unfreeze billions of dollars in Iranian assets, and the US and Iran would slowly end their tit-for-tat naval blockades of the Strait of Hormuz. The White House says it's given the Iranians 48 hours to respond, and with nothing agreed yet, President Trump says he's ready to resume intensive bombing raids on Iran if necessary.
1: Polls will open across the UK on Thursday as local and national elections get underway. It's the biggest round of voting since the general election nearly 2 years ago. And if the governing Labour Party sees poor results, the Prime Minister will be under even greater pressure to resign. Stuart Smith reports from London.
3: The traditional mainstream parties in British politics, the Conservative and Labour Party, are both expected to lose councillors, with a resurgent Green Party and Young Reform UK Party likely to pick up those seats instead. The Labour Party in particular is expected to be hit hard. It's partly a reflection of dissatisfaction with the governing Labour Party and Prime Minister Keir Starmer from both the more right and left wing of the population, as well as international issues like Iran and Israel. While the National Labour Party isn't affected by the vote, and nor the Prime Minister, bad results could mean national lawmakers within the Labour Party start to seriously push for new leadership.
1: FBI Director Kash Patel claims that the Bureau was kept out of the Nancy Guthrie investigation for 4 days after the 84-year-old went missing. Ms. Guthrie is the mother of American television host Savannah Guthrie, and her disappearance prompted international headlines. Our US correspondent Mitch McCann reports.
4: Speaking on the podcast of Fox News host Sean Hannity, Kash Patel said for 4 days we were kept out of the investigation, adding the first 48 hours of anyone's disappearance are the most critical. The case drew international attention in part due to the profile of her daughter, Today Show host Savannah Guthrie.
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my mama told me to leave Caledonia alone. 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That's what she said. 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She ain't no good. Don't bother her. But mama didn't know what Caledonia was putting down. So I'm going down to Caledonia's house and ask her just one more time. 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

Now, ladies and gentlemen, dig. 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R-K-I. The key, we all know, unlocks the door. Or anything else you want to think it unlocks. 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Unlocks everything. And when it does, look out! Yeah, I come. Anyway, they both mean the same thing, I think. Now, they unlock love with a turn and spread it around. So it will grow. You did. What a message. What's that? You mean to tell me you don't have a key? Everybody's got a key. And everyone has to use that key. Now you don't have to buy one, baby. And bro, dig this. They're homemade. Made by hand. Take your stand. But all you got to do is just use it. All you got to do is just use your key.

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1: 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Abi no be so?
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1: She tell. We all kuku know say when the thing knock it come, he go catch it. Abi no be so?
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1: So why we no kuku release the thing in one?

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I'm saying? Palm Beach Boulevard. Yes, a matter of ice. Is that right? Nah. Which way is wrong? Which way do I choose?

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Yeah.

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Am I the only man that can provide? I just wanna go to the moon.

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1: From Feature Story News in Washington, I'm Kate Fisher. U.S. President Donald Trump is indicating that talks with Iran are making progress, but he's also warning he will not hesitate to resume attacks. Polls will open across the UK on Thursday in the biggest round of voting since the general election nearly 2 years ago. And FBI Director Kash Patel claims the Bureau was kept out of the Nancy Guthrie investigation for 4 days

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1: Well, I'll do it a 4th, because
0: these are the Well, I'll do it for you. Tick-tack, pitter-patter, rack-back, David, bow down. 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

0: FIFA farm. 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
2: From Feature Story News in Washington, I'm Kate Fisher. US President Donald Trump is indicating that talks with Iran are making progress, but he's also warning he will not hesitate to resume attacks. Polls will open across the UK on Thursday in the biggest round of voting since the general election nearly 2 years ago. And FBI Director Kash Patel claims the Bureau was kept out of the Nancy Guthrie investigation for 4 days

I was 11 months old. I was just starting to walk. And Daddy always kept a big stick behind the door just in case somebody was to come in that was drunk on moonshine, you know, and Daddy had to do something about it. And this woman, they called her Old Aunt Boyd, she come in and she was telling Mommy about her husband she thinks is going out with this woman in Paintsville. So she rode back with that big stick showing Mommy how she was going to hit this woman in the head with it. And when she went back with it, she hit me in the head. And Mommy said, I cried for 5 days. And she said, after the fifth night, I had a great big knot to show up right in the middle of my forehead. And you know, the only thing I remember, I don't remember no pain, but I just remember Mommy and Daddy carrying me in this old whip that Mommy had made out of overhauls. The knots kept getting bigger and bigger, so she took me to the doctor, and that stuff called Masitor or something like that. Mommy said it made both ears flat to my face, and I ain't got very big ears. And I told Mommy that I was going to die. And that happened like 10 times. So I didn't walk, it was almost 5. It was kind of a mess. Oh, I forgot about the shoes. Well, shoot. I never had a pair of shoes. Mommy had went and took me to the hospital, you know, to see what the heck was, if they couldn't do something. But they wouldn't keep me because Mommy and Daddy didn't have no money. They just tell them to take me home and let me die, you know, because there wasn't nothing they could do about that kind of disease, I guess. And Mommy told Daddy, says, Ted, you take her down the street. You carry her down the street and said, let me try this store here. And Mommy went in and told her the story that I was dying, that she had to carry me 12 miles to town and 12 miles back. And I had no shoes. The place, I think it was Murphy's 5 and 10. And they're still there in Paintsville, Kentucky. And I think that they told Mommy they wasn't in business to give shoes away. Mommy told Daddy, says, carry Lorda on down the little farther, said, let me stop at another store. And Mommy went right back to the same store. When the guy's back was turned, she stole these little red shoes. And I remember on that big old bridge that went across the river, it went way up high. I've always been scared of that river bridge that went across the big sandy river. Mommy pulled them out under her little jacket that she was wearing. And she was putting them red shoes on me, and I thought them was the prettiest things I ever saw in my life. And Daddy started crying. And I wondered why. And he said, Clary, we're not going to make it home. And Mommy put the shoes on me. And Daddy took off running and ran all the way to his butcher holler with me. Mommy never had a chance to carry me in at all. That was almost 12 miles that Daddy run with me. But Daddy knew that the cop was going to get us. He left Mommy standing. He took off in a dead run. I remember him running, but he didn't know what for. And I remember asking Mommy, Mommy, why is Daddy running? I remember her hollering, to put your little red shoes away, honey, when you get home. Can you believe that? So I wrote a song called Put My Little Red Shoes Away. You know, they're my little red shoes, and I don't want them to be dirty.

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Hi, everybody, and welcome to another edition of the Blues Zeppelin. Air date for today's program is Sunday, the 26th of April, 2026. It's a beautiful day here in Bern, blue skies, 20 degrees Celsius, that's 68 degrees Fahrenheit. And on today's Blues Zeppelin, we have a triple whammy for you today. In hour number one, we're going to do a first set with some music from the European Blues Challenge. I was in Katowice, Poland last week, and over the next weeks, we're going to play some of the music I heard there. And then we have a live interview and set with Mark Slate. Mark Slate is with the band Mark Slate and Rotosphere, and they are performing at the Nord Portal on Thursday, the 30th of April, 8 p.m. start. Right. And wonderful guitar player Nick Niedermann is here as well. He's got his acoustic guitar with him. So we're going to talk about their new album, and we're going to hear some tracks from the album plus a couple of live songs here in the studio. In hour number two, we're going to have a Zoom interview with Dave Ellis. Dave Ellis and Boo Howard. They are going to be coming on a Swiss tour from the 1st of May to the 5th of May. They're based in London, and they're coming here to Switzerland. We're going to talk about that. They have some gigs in Bern and around Bern. And at the bottom of hour number two, as if we didn't have enough today on the show, the wonderful singer-songwriter, folk singer from Greenwich Village, Rod McDonald, was in Switzerland on a European tour along with Mark Dan, and they came into the studios of Radio Bern Rabe last Tuesday, and I recorded an interview with them with a live set. So let's get the show started. You know, as I said, I was at the European Blues Challenge last week in Katowice, and this first artist, Alice Armstrong from the UK, she won the Blues Challenge in 2025. She was there. I met her. And check this out. You know the song, but you've never heard it this good.

Yeah, that is the wonderful band South of Savoy with their latest single, Howlin' for More. And they made the finals last week at the European Blues Challenge in Katowice. And before that, we went down to Melbourne, Australia. My good friend Michael Pollitt, Mr. Black and Blues, and his band Heavy Medicine have a new album out, and that was the title track, Live for This Moment. We're going back now to the music I heard in Katowice. Emma Wilson, a wonderful singer, also from the UK, not from London, but from the North. She has an album out called Memphis Calling, and this is a song called A Small Word.

Yeah, from Spain. That is Sergio Cochi and Balta Bordoy. Sergio on the keyboards and the vocals, and Balta Bordoy on that wonderful guitar. The band is called The Blues Way, and they came in third at the European Blues Challenge last week, and the track was called Good Smellin' Woman. Before that, we went to Finland. Una and Helga Tagquist band, and Helga plays the harmonica, and Una is very young, great singer, and the song we heard was Voodoo Man, and before that we heard from Emma Wilson from the UK with A Small Word. I'm very happy that Mark Slate is here. He's not alone. Nick Niedermann is here. He's part of the band Rotosphere. We're going to speak to them because they have an upcoming gig on Thursday in Baden at the Nord Portal. And we're first going to hear a track from a brand new album called Live Plus, recorded here in Switzerland. Mark's going to tell us all about that. And the song we're going to hear now off the new CD is called I Like the Way You Walk.

0: You know, Mark, I don't just like the way you walk. I really like the way you play. The band sounds great. You sound great. Mark Slade, welcome to the Blue Zeppelin.
1: Thanks, Mark. Thank you very much.
0: Tell me a little bit about this album. It was recorded here in Switzerland, and you were telling me before we went on air, it's recorded at a pretty special place.
1: Yeah, it was in Power Play Studios in Zurich, in Mur on the Greifensee. And there was a very, very famous stars that recorded the albums. Lenny Kravitz, Europe, the Final Countdown album, and also Tina Turner did the soundtrack Golden Eye on that for the James Bond stuff.
0: Wow, pretty amazing.
1: Really nice studio, great team, and we did it on 10th of May, 2025.
0: Wonderful.
1: We did the vinyl album and now CD.
0: Good. And you're not here alone. You brought your partner in crime, Nick Niedermann, is here as well.
2: Right.
0: Hey,
2: hi.
0: Nick, welcome.
2: Thank you.
0: So you were playing guitar on that track, and you had great keys on there as well.
1: Yeah, it's our keyboard player, Hammond keyman, George Gregor Löpfer. And he's a jazz blues pianist. He's very nice. He's great.
0: Cool. The concert coming up in Baden at the Nordportal is coming up next Thursday, the 30th of April, 8 o'clock start. Why don't you guys do something for us live here?
1: Yes, we want
0: to
1: do
0: so
1: that.
0: Thrilled you're here in the studios
1: Thanks, love.
0: Of Radio Bayern Rabe.
1: Yeah.

0: 7 days.
1: You know, truer words have never been spoken. Blues is truth, and we do need the blues every day.
0: Yes, of course.
1: So we were talking earlier when I opened the show, talking about the European Blues Challenge, and you were there.
0: We was there, yeah. Nick, you can...
2: Last year we have been there, 25. We did place number 4. So the first 3 get the money and the contracts, and we were number 4. That makes sense in blues. You don't... if you lose, you win at the end.
0: Yeah.
1: But you crossed paths with Alice Armstrong.
2: Yes, two times.
0: Yeah, she was there. Yeah.
2: First, we were in Memphis together.
0: Right,
2: and we played there the International Blues Challenge in 25, too. And then again in Split.
0: In Croatia, beginning of April.
1: Wow.
0: And Alice was also there. She's a great singer, wonderful girl.
1: Nice. And just let everyone know, Mark, you're not originally from Switzerland. Like me, you migrated here.
0: Yeah. I'm coming from Germany, near from Luxembourg, Trier, west south Germany. And I was all over the world. I was on the road and with the impersonator show called Stars in Concert. They are from Berlin. I lived many years in Berlin. Worked for this company. We played over Turkey. We played over Greece. Everywhere. And I met my wife in Berlin in 2015, and I'll never forget it. In September on the 12th. And so we live together now in Baden, in Switzerland.
1: Nice, Baden, and their blues festivals coming up also in May.
0: Exactly, yeah, in jam session with Rothosphere. Nick and Rothosphere is organized with friends. Jam session, Rothosphere and friends, and I'm just a part of that. I have many other great singers there. They are musicians.
1: Nice.
0: Playing on this jam session, and it's a very fun every year.
1: Cool. Let's go back to the CD. There's another song here called Turn Me On. You want to say something about that?
0: Yeah, it's a little bit reggae style, reggae blues style. You can say something, Nick.
2: It's the only one that's not the only one, but one of the songs we didn't make it on the vinyl. Right. So we have more space on the CD. So we did a nice version, like it's a blues, but it's a reggae style.

0: Yeah, and that's a quick end to that one. That was really good. That was really fun. Everyone here was sort of grooving here in the studio.
1: Yeah. Yes.
0: Let everyone know the concert is Thursday, the 30th of April at the Nordportal in Baden.
2: It's a Blues Club Baden. Right?
0: Blues Club Baden.
2: It's in the Nordportal at 8 p.m.
0: Okay. Night. And you guys have a website.
2: Yes, it's bluesclub.ch.
1: We have a website, too.
0: The band has a website, too.
2: Rotosphere.ch. Yeah.
0: What is a rotosphere?
1: it's an old band for me. I'm the band leader, and we did a lot. It's like a working band. We have bass, drum, keyboard, and guitars, and so we always work with guests. And with a singer, with a rapper, with a saxophone player, we did jazz and blues and rock. And then we started to make the blues jam session for the Blues Festival Baden. And then we played with everybody, with the Stars, with Magic Slim, with Coco Montoya, with Susan Tedeschi. And I really fall in love with this kind of music and people. And there I met also Justina Lee Brown. I did also with her a lot of
0: many years with her,
1: and also the songwriting with her, and also now I do it with Mark, and we met there, so that's an important part of the whole story.
0: Cool. Now, are you taking this current configuration, Mark and the band, not only in Switzerland, do you have gigs in Germany, Austria, around?
2: Austria, Germany, and all over the place, and we both writing the songs, you know. I'm doing, looking for the lyrics apart, and Nick and I, as we sitting at home at the kitchen, have a cup of coffee or something to eat, and we started composing our songs. Just easy, you know.
0: And this is the CD release concert in Baden.
2: Yes,
0: so
2: right.
0: I assume there's a tour planned behind that.
1: It's everything is planned. We just work on it. It's a work in progress.
0: Cool.
2: We're planning for this year. It's lots of openers in the summertime this year.
0: Oh, nice.
2: Planning for 2027.
0: Nice. You know, you guys are here and you have the guitar with you. You have your vocal cords here.
2: Yeah.
0: It would be a shame if I didn't ask you to do one more live one in the studio.
2: Of course, brother. Yeah.
1: Let's do all of the nice songs we wrote together, and Mark, Mark. Actually, it's your story about this song.
2: Yeah, I was in Berlin. I have to over to 20 years. I had the same room, suite. All this show acts which did longer than 2-3 months. A little bigger room, so it's a suite, and I lived in the same room. At the same room over years. And it was fine, I had housekeeping, five different restaurants where I can eat and have bars and drinks and everything. It was really, really nice for me. And when I'm home, I have to do more stuff, you know.
0: And it was called Room Number 9.
2: It called Room Number 9.
0: Okay.
1: Okay.
2: Yes.

0: Yeah, Rod McDonald, always speaking truth to power. And Rod, this is from an upcoming new album, correct?
1: We're working on it pretty much as we speak, in fact. We'll be getting back in the studio after we get back to the U.S. In a few days. I'll be back up in Woodstock, New York, where we record in May, and we've already recorded quite a few songs. We kind of have to complete the project and then hope get it out soon. That's the idea.
0: That's wonderful. I want to thank both of you for coming in and flying in the Zeppelin. You know, I know you, Rod, for some 40 years. I think more than 40 years now.
1: Yeah, back in the 1980s. Have you ever said on the air how, you know, about the pee-in at Cornell?
0: Oh, yeah, we should talk about that.
1: Back in 1986, I was doing a lot of concerts with the great folk singer Richie Havens as his opening act. And we went up to Cornell University, great school. They were having an event called the pee-in to protest the Reagan administration's attempt to force everybody to undergo drug testing everywhere. They wanted everybody to have to provide their urine to get a job and to go to work and go to school every day. And so the students at Cornell organized the pee-in. Everybody took jars of the substance and added things like sprinkles and chocolate to it, and then mailed them all to the White House in Washington, D.C.
0: That was pretty great fun. It was a great idea.
1: I think I ever walked out on stage and I said, when is my agent going to stop booking me in these toilets?
0: Yeah, that's a long time ago. That's 40 years ago.
1: Yeah. We knew each other a little bit before that, but I remember that's kind of where I think we really met.
0: That's right. I first heard you when I was in graduate school at the University of Pennsylvania on WHYY. Gene Shea, who's no longer with us, did a Sunday night folk show, and he played songs from your early work.
1: Yeah, No Commercial Traffic, my first LP, would have been out probably as early as 1983. And Gene played a lot of

0: my stuff.
1: He certainly did.
0: I was on his program a lot. I did a lot of interviews. When I lived in New York City, Philadelphia was only a couple hours away. I would go down there and play a couple times a year.
1: Yeah, I want to thank you guys again for coming in. You are always welcome here at Radio Band Raba and certainly on the Blues Zeppelin.
0: Thank you, Mark.
1: Yeah, I was going to finish the interview with Rod. 2 weeks ago, I was in Vienna at Hans Taysing's birthday bash, and a wonderful singer was there, Vlado Kreslin. And here's a song from him. See you in a couple of weeks. This is the Blues Zeppelin.

My dreamless night hides under my pillow in a cold daylight. We cannot be alike, Abel and Cain, perhaps in a

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1: Hi, I'm Brian DeShazer, director of the Pacifica Radio Archives, and welcome to From the Vault, our weekly series that brings our history out of the vault and onto the radio. This week, we celebrate the life and work of the late, great Lena Horne by presenting recordings Ms. Horne did with Pacifica Radio. Lena Horne was born on June 30th, 1917, and died on May 9th, 2010. We'll hear Lena herself talk about her youth and her early years at the Cotton Club and Cafe Society. But what's important to know about her for this hour is how it came to be that we have this extraordinary woman on tape in the archives. It has almost everything to do with her life as an activist and a champion of civil rights. Lena Horne's Hollywood career was essentially done by the mid-1950s due to blacklisting because of her political views. She was a close personal friend of fellow blacklisted superstar Paul Robeson and very active in the civil rights movement. It was here at Pacifica that Lena Horne, like Paul Robeson, found a home. In 1966, Pacifica station KPFA producer Gene D'Alessi sat down with one of the great talents of our time for an amazingly candid interview. Here's Gene introducing Lena Horne.
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0: sound portrait of a multifaceted lady, Lena Horne. Concomitant with the publication of her autobiography by Doubleday, she talks for Pacifica listeners from San Francisco's Fairmont Hotel on Knob Hill. My name is Gene Bialessi.
1: Is your explanation of the phrase nitty-gritty?
2: One thing I think it could mean is truth. One thing it could mean is the sediment that's left after something's been stirred up, and there, the nitty-gritty of it is left. It could be the bare bones of us, skeleton after the bomb, not even a skeleton, that dust or that floating around, that's the nitty-gritty of us.
1: The nub of the matter, perhaps.
2: Yes.
1: That
2: lots of it's a good phrase. It covers a lot of territory.
1: You mentioned a phrase which I'm trying to locate in my notes, which I can't.
2: Uh-huh.
1: But it was an equation between how people who live in poverty-stricken situations are best suited to become gourmets.
2: Exactly.
1: And when you mentioned that you liked chitlins, which Ralph Ellison calls chitterlings, I was amazed. Do you, in fact,
2: really? Do I really like them? Yes, I do. And I had them, of course, when I was a little girl in the South, and I also had them in the North when I was a little girl, and I had them when I was a grown woman in many places, and I had them in France. And I didn't know they weren't cooked the same way. They were, in fact, put into a beautiful sausage. And I kept biting, and I said, what is this roulette, you know? It tastes so familiar. And I finally realized it was chitlins in Paris.
1: How much is 11 times 12?
2: Oh, I don't know. I can't count. What made you say that?
1: I was wondering about your
2: 11 times 12.
1: Problem with the mathematics, which you mentioned, and whether it is...
2: Well, you're tricky. You really did read the book, didn't you?
1: Everywhere.
2: I have a block about numbers, and I've wondered about that. It happened, of course, that my father was a gambler, and of course my mother said that that helped, among other things, break up their marriage. And I consequently was never able to do a card game, you know, beyond Tonk, kind of gave you play backstage with musicians. And then my grandmother, who was an impoverished woman, suffragette, wonderful, really didn't think that money was... she didn't think that materialistic values put upon money was something that was as important as being treated with dignity as a human being. All the women in my family had a hang-up about numbers. I wish I didn't.
1: It's a real consequence, I suppose, of your station in life.
2: That's true. But I feel that money is so often made the value of something. And I was often told, well, we don't care really so much about whether you're extremely talented as how much business can you do. And that right away makes that block stay there all the more.
1: You mentioned the word numbers, and this is not a psychoanalytic interview, but
2: yeah,
1: it ties in quite well with your father.
2: Yes, it does.
1: Can you tell us about Pittsburgh and numbers?
2: Mm-hmm. My father was a number banker. He was in numbers. My father was a Negro man who to survive, hustled. And in the sense of hustling and a Negro man, it means that oftentimes if you are educated and able to get a job, the most menial, and that was all you had the opportunity to, the job you had to hold, you didn't want to do that. And you didn't want to work for someone who had less talent, less brains than you. So you risked your life. You laid your life down on the line. You were a hustler. You worked with, in many times, criminal attitudes. It took a lot of guts. And on the one hand, you chose that rather than have the man make a slave of you.
0: Who is the man?
2: I knew as soon as I said that I shouldn't have without explaining it. The man is the employer. And the man who was usually the employer that offered the Negro man either the right to be a hustler or work for him was usually a white man, a white employer.
0: And the spring-like day in 1966, that patois, the man,
2: yes,
0: continues.
2: Still continues, of course. The man is a sheriff in Mississippi. The man is a cop in Harlem, white.
0: Could he be Negro?
2: He could be Negro, because even though he's Negro, the man who is the head of his police department is the white man.
0: You work for the man at the Cotton Club in Harlem. The Cotton Club, as you describe it, was a garish former speakeasy which catered to the white community, although it was located on Lenox Avenue and 142nd Street. And in fact, was a Jim Crow place.
2: In fact, on the one hand, I'm torn, and I was torn in writing the book, because that was the place that was the showcase for Negro talent. And one had to have some place to show one's creativity. Duke Ellington, Cab Calloway, the great Ethel Walters. Negro people finally who worked under a roof in a cabaret that was a little better than a basement downstairs somewhere and not a tent show in the South. But on the other hand, I was torn because it was a dreadful place that with bad working conditions, little money, no respect paid to its creative people, and our own people couldn't come and see us perform. One didn't say too much about it because one then would get all the men fired who were waiters there, and one would get all the girls fired who took care of their families by working there. It was a trap.
0: A joint, as you call it.
2: A joint.
0: Or a toilet.
2: A toilet, yes. A plush line.
0: That's the vernacular. I think that's a show business expression.
2: That's a show business expression.
0: The interesting question at this point is, how did you get there? You were 16 years of age. You appeared at the Cotton Club in the chorus. Your formative years were difficult.
2: My mother was an actress. A truly dedicated, creative person who had no place to act. How dare she? You know, there were three theaters, one in Philadelphia, one in Washington, one in New York, where a Negro actress could act. Otherwise, she, you know, kicked around the South along with every other traveling gypsy, blues singers or otherwise, with no place to work. And I then came along and had to go to work. I had quit school. She was ill. And she knew some Negro people who knew people who worked in the Cotton Club, and there they took me there to be auditioned. And that's where I had to work. One had the choice in the old days. The choice wasn't very wide. You could be a whore or a cook, or you could struggle and be a teacher, and you could do few things. But on the whole, in an urban teacher, especially if you hadn't had the education to be the teacher. And especially if your parents had no money to make you anything else. And mine had none, so I went into the theater.
1: Because the avenues led in about three directions.
2: That's right.
1: Noble Cecil and his society orchestra. Does that conjure memories?
2: Yes, it does. Noble had, I gather, had a very famous orchestra. He went over with a very famous Negro regiment in the First World War. He and a man named Jim Europe's orchestra it was. And when the war was over, they had been taken up by the castle, Irene Vernon Castle. And so they toured all over Europe and played for dances. And Noble became the paternalistic Negro leader man in my life when I was 17 and a half, 18 years old. I went to work with his orchestra. We played for middle class Negro people, white people, on the road and in towns. And he also taught me, or said to me, you must be a lady. Now, lady, I don't mean a lady who does no work and is an aristocrat because she has money and is waited on by people. I mean a lady so that you aren't any of the other stereotype Negro characters. And one must be neater and cleaner and more genteel in attitude so that one will be accepted for the sake of helping other Negro people. I was trained very early to be many things to many people.
1: There were many feelings of ambivalence in your life. You had what amounts to a puritanical kind of rearing.
2: Not for any of the right reasons, yes.
1: And at the same time, you were hustling on stage, asking people rhetorically, do you want me?
2: Yes.
1: That's a phrase in your book. Now, these feelings of ambivalence, these feelings of being torn, the inner conflicts you had resulted in a lot of hang-ups. There was an episode in Cincinnati.
2: There were two highlights about Cincinnati. One, poor Mr. Cecil was in an automobile accident. We had just gotten this good job, this rather good job. The orchestra was to appear at a place called Moonlight Gardens.
1: I know it.
2: And there had never been, you see, there was always that hang-up, first of all, of never been a Negro there before. You know, the hang-up of the, quote, first. So we knew it was important to have this job. And when he was ill, I had to go to the hospital, and he said to me, you must front the band. And, well, now, mind you, here I was, you know. Not knowing, I used to just sit in front of the band and bounce around on the chair and get up and sing a chorus of a song. So here I was having to be the leader. If not, we lose the job. I said, but one of the orchestra men can be the leader. He said, no, here again, you see, you put a cute little kid up, a girl, you know, in front of, swinging around in front of the band, and you're the first Ina Ray Hutton of the Negro race, you know. In fact, I think one of the quotes in the paper said that. But anyway, all right, I did that to hold the job, and they didn't let Negro people in Moonlight Gardens, along with the fact that we were the first band, too. But also, opening night was the night of the Joe Louis Schmeling fight. And I had never, you know, thought too much about prize fights or anything like that. I had seen Joe Louis once in Harlem, and I knew. And that night, the guys had the radio on backstage, and we were running off after each set listening, and my mother was over in the corner of the stage, not paying too much attention, and of course, I don't know whether you remember that fight, but that night, I remember I was crying, and the men were kind of sullen, and kind of not unhappy, but miserable and angry. And this terrible beating was happening, and I was crying. suddenly saw me, and she said, "What are you crying for?" I said, "But he's being beaten." And she said, "Well, you don't know this man. What are you crying for?" I said, "But I do. He's mine. He's ours." And it was the first time I had spoken like that to my mother, and I had never even voiced it. I didn't know what I said, but my mother said, well, she shook me. She says, "What do you mean he's yours?" I said, "He's mine. And I don't want him to be beaten. He's ours." And I think that's the first time I remember ever identifying with another Negro in that way before. I was identifying with the symbol that we had of a powerful man, an impregnable fortress. And I didn't realize that we drew strength from these symbols. I don't think that they were meant to give us that strength by the man, but they did.
0: Just as Joe Louis was the symbolic manifestation of...
2: But he was a male, too.
0: Yes, but of the repressed wants of emasculated Negro manhood in a kind of a healthy vanquishment of Mr. Charlie, you have served as a symbol for Negro womanhood, or do you see yourself that way?
2: Well, you see, it was never clear-cut about a woman in anything, in this position. There you are with a sport, fighting. It's clean. It was a clean sport with Joe and so on. It was the masculine strength in the body. The woman placed in the, for instance, my position, started with as a half-naked Corrine, stared at, going into more sleek and more glamorous summer clubs. And you know, oh boy, look at that. You never felt as pure an image as Joe's. That, and so you kept yourself, you know, on this. You kept this, you tried to keep this purity. Of course, cynicism clouded it all over. But you tried to keep this thing for yourself. And that's why I built this kind of facade in front of me, this hard shell, this thing, so that they couldn't get to the last thing I had left, my inner. I don't know why now purity embarrasses one to say purity. But do you know what I mean? I had to keep my inner purity.
0: What I was referring to in the last question was this. When you were, as you phrase it, pasted to pillars in movie scenes, you were unique because you broke barriers for other performers. And that time of your life is especially interesting. And the reason I mentioned you as a symbol, let me put it this way, is that you were representational of what the sophisticated NAA kind of Negro community wanted to purvey. Does that make sense?
2: Yes, it does make sense, and that in truth is what they did want to convey. They, I was used, you know, by many organizations, first of all, to get employment for other people, but I was also used most uncomfortably for me to seem to appear to be a threat to the Negro people who had to accept any kind of caricature just to work.
0: Mantan Moreland.
2: Yes, or Step and Thatcher, and so forth. All fine entertainers, but who were being what was said to be being Negro.
0: Stereotypical.
2: It's so funny. I often wonder what a director is going to say nowadays to someone on stage, "Act like a Negro." What is that going to keep meaning, you know? Because I find, even in my own family, hardly any of us act the same way, you know. So, but anyway, people there in Hollywood at that time, the Negro people particularly, who were in that kind of trap, had a right to resent me very much. And certainly couldn't become a part of the Hollywood white group. I was never allowed to act really with another white person in a scene. I was pinned to the pillar so I could be cut out of the scene if it went to places in the South where it couldn't be shown. So I was really just sort of suspended in midair between the down on Central Avenue and out at MGM.
1: A rarefied atmosphere.
2: Yes. Mm.
1: 31 years ago,
2: yes,
1: there was a man named Lewis Jones.
2: Yes.
1: Now, without really revealing all of the details pursuant to your relationship with Mr. Jones, you said that the cruelest act of prejudice that you had encountered occurred during that relationship. Can you give us a nitty-gritty summary of that?
2: I think you must mean the fact that I said the cruelest act of prejudice is what being a Negro man at that particular time, and in my our particular case, did to marriage. I said that the iniquities and the inequalities of being a Negro man out in the street working on his job and what he had to put up with made him, when he came home, a man that demanded prodigious strength. I don't know whether I'm pronouncing that word, but I mean it's almost like Atlas from a Negro woman, because she had to be the buffer and the healer of all those wounds he took outside. And sometimes the Negro woman got tired of being that buffer and being a wife and being tender and being loving and being and taking the beating that Mr. Charlie should have taken. And I think that's the cruelest thing. I was completely unequipped for it. And that was my first marriage, and I was a very bad wife because I had run to a marriage to get away from what was the earlier part of my life. Nobody, no, had no one, nothing, hated this exposure of them looking at me this way. Run to him and come to him with no strength at all and wanted it from him. And he had none to give me. And I was a coward. I just crumbled beneath it.
1: From that marriage to Lewis Jones, and now you've been with for some 19 years to Lenny Hayden, which was a ghost celeb in itself, but I digress. That marriage to Lewis Jones resulted in a devastating experience, a devastating episode in the hospital, and you gave birth to your daughter, Gail. But I guess we better not reveal the entire book. So, let's skip to another facet of your life, Miss Horna, musically oriented one. Charlie Barnett, whom insiders a couple of decades ago called the Mad Mab, was part of your life. You know the origin of the Mad Mab sobriquet?
2: Well, in this day and age, Charlie would be called a blue-eyed soul brother. Yeah. He happened to do a song that he called the Mad Mab. I don't know how it grew, what it came from. Charlie was a madman in all its fine sense. He was a brilliant musician. He was completely the kind of person that many musicians are. They care so much about their music that they really don't bother with stupid things. And Negro people liked him. And in fact, the big, and it still is, the accolade that one offered if the two white people, if one was a Negro was to accept them at the Apollo Theater and to enjoy their work. And he had their respect as a musician. He gave me a job. He had given a job to Billie Holiday. I say Billie, and I think you know that. And Billie, you see, was not a tough woman. She was so vulnerable. She was an open wound. When I think and realize now how tough I was compared to Billie. And they killed her, you know. Anyway, she couldn't take it going at all on the road with the band. They were, because of Charlie, they were very understanding. They let me, I had to stay in New York, and they'd pay me when I couldn't tour south with them. They would come out and sit in the bus with me on the road when we went places that didn't want me, a Negro girl, sitting up on the bandstand with those white

0: fact, I think to stay with him as long as I did, beside his being a great guy, I had had two babies, and I needed to work. Billy, unfortunately, I only use her as an example of two of us in the same position. Billy had no children and no family, and so she was alone and had nothing to really help her hide from that kind of frustration.
1: There's a subterranean mystique about Billie Holiday, and there's an overt mystique about Humphrey Bogart currently. Bogie helped you.
0: Yes, he did. When I came to Hollywood to work, I was going to open in a cabaret that never did get open, really. But when I did get a job in a cabaret, I had to get a place to live. The babies were there. And the management that I was working for rented this place in their name, and we moved in, you know, quickly. And I was already hung up at doing the job and everything, and didn't remember to think like, every time you let your barrier down and don't think like a Negro, you get, you know. And I had just let my guard slip a minute. And the next thing I knew, there was a petition being gotten up for me to get thrown out of the place. And I didn't realize that right across the street from us, and behind this wall, I'd hear these noises and all, and parties and everything, and people fighting, and I didn't realize that it was Humphrey Bogart and Mayo Metho, whom he used to be married to. And I didn't realize he lived there until the friends came and said, well, said the petition got just about so far, but when they got to Bogart, I said, Bogart who? You know, there's a boy, you know, there. And said, he said, get your petition out of my face, and if you harm her or do anything to her, I'll have you all killed. And that's the first time I realized, you know, and he absolutely threatened to punch them in the jaw, you know, and I didn't have any more problem. Now, he didn't know me, I don't think.
1: I want to talk for a moment about two personalities. And equate them with your life in 1966, Josh White and Paul Robeson.
0: Paul taught me about being proud because I was Negro. I had always had this pride, this fierce, sterile almost kind of pride, because my grandmother had said, you must be proud, but she never told me all the horror of her background. One didn't talk about it, you see, and then she died. And I was getting more and more in that middle-class trap with Negroes who might have a job who didn't speak about it also. I worked even at the time I was 16 and with Cecil with organizations, but he never told me the reasons why I had a right to some of that pride, you see. But Paul was the first one who came to me and said, your grandmother was a fiery little woman who chased me off the street corners of Harlem, and she was this, and she was that. I said, really? Nobody ever told me that. He said, why? She was a wonderful Negro woman, because she wanted to help her people and she felt she had a right to it. And she made this expression, noblesse oblige, mean being proud of her people. And I said, but nobody ever said it. And he sat down for hours and he told me about Negro people and what, you know. I read it in some books and never learned it in school. They don't teach it in history books. I couldn't know anything unless I really had moved up by then from the South and had been with Negro people who were terrified, you know, and couldn't do anything about it. And he didn't talk to me as a symbol of a pretty Negro chick singing in a club. He talked to me about my heritage. And that's why I always loved him. And I didn't even know, he didn't even speak to me as a leader, quote, Negro leader. And so I grew to think then about all the areas of it. And Josh taught me about singing about it. And I couldn't sing, you know, and I was fighting that kind of inverted chauvinism from white people who says, well, she can't sing the blues, you know. And so I felt embarrassed. But by 1966, I find more and more myself calling upon the things that Paul said to me, because it's as of now, except he is not our leader. We eat up our leaders, you know. We history eats our leaders up. We eat them up. We drain them and we throw them out because everything moves so fast. But I don't think I could have felt the kind of pain I did and the kind of sense of recognition when I saw Alabama and hoses and dogs and children if I hadn't had Paul in my life and Josh. And so I wasn't unaware. I wasn't thrown into it like a liberal. I had a sense of identification.
1: You made an album that was particularly socially significant. Did Now sell?
0: No, it banned on quite a few stations.
1: I'm going to play it on Pacific
0: Avenue. Oh, good.

0: significant. And I think Yip Harper wrote a couple of them.
1: Yes.
0: You have a Bob Dylan tune in there. It's about the bomb. You have Now to the tune of Abba Nagila.
1: Yes.
0: And you have a tune called Silent Spring. And right away I thought about Rachel Carson, but that's not
1: it. No, not at all. It's about those little girls. It was Yip wrote it, as a matter of fact. Yip and Harold Owen. That were killed by a bomb in the church.

0: silent spring.
1: It was written at the same time that Adolph Green, Betty Comden wrote the lyrics to Now and Julie Stein for a performance for SNCC, as a matter of fact, in New York, a benefit that I did with Frank Sinatra.
0: As a matter of fact, you mentioned that was the hardest work you ever did, so it seems to me.
1: Yes, because people at that time were afraid to have their names on checks made out to SNCC, you see. Now it's quite safe.
0: I'm glad to hear you say that. Since the board of directors.
1: Yes, well, I wasn't saying it without all of my tongue completely out of my cheek.
0: Lena Horne, listeners, I know, are indebted to you for the time you spent with us. Speaking personally, I am much obliged. Thank you so much.
1: Thank you. I feel that you were so comfortable. Again, I wouldn't have spoken as comfortably as I have, long-winded though I am, unless you had been.

Pacifica Radio in Berkeley has presented Lena, a sound portrait of a multifaceted lady, Lena Horne. The interview was recorded at the Fairmont Hotel in San Francisco. I'm Gene.

0: Miss Lena Horne interviewed by Gene D'Alessi in May 1966 at the Fairmont Hotel in San Francisco for KPFA Radio. 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Next, we'll hear a segment of the 1962 program on racial inequality called Listen Au Fait, produced in the KPFK studios in Los Angeles using Pacifica Radio Archive recordings of Langston Hughes, Malcolm X, Dr. Martin Luther King, James Baldwin, and others. Here is Lena Horne introducing the program for its 1968 rebroadcast.
1: This is Lena Horne back again. The program you're about to hear was produced at KPFK and first broadcast in the spring of 1962. John Kennedy had just completed his first year in the White House. Richard Nixon was running against Governor Brown in California. Hardly anybody knew where or what Vietnam was. And white Americans in the North and West were almost unanimous in considering race prejudice a Southern problem. Even after the KPFK broadcast, the commercial media in Los Angeles complied with a request from Police Chief Parker the documentaries of racial injustice be restrained, lest they stimulate unrest. Some of the voices you will hear are no longer with us. Bill Brunsey, Langston Hughes, Malcolm X, Judge Lauren Miller. Ahead lay the Cuban Missile Crisis, the March on Washington, the assassination, Birmingham, Selma, Watts, Newark, Detroit. So much has happened and so little has been done. Listen to the sounds of 1962 and judge for yourself.
2: You're not voicing our sentiments when you talk about integration. When you talk about integration, you're talking about your wish. You're not talking about ours. We are suspicious today of the white man suddenly wants to integrate with us. Why didn't you want to integrate 100 years ago? What do you see today that makes you want to ride buses with us, get your head cracked in, to make sure that we get integrated, that you didn't see 50 years ago? What is it that you see that makes you want to try and push your son or your daughter and our family when just 5 years ago, 50 minutes ago, some places even today, you would hang one of us from a tree? What is the change? We're suspicious. We can't help but be suspicious. Especially since 50 years ago, America was riding a crest of popularity. America was the boss of the world. America could do nothing but snap her fingers and make nations jump through hoops. Now today, all guns are pointed at America. Now today, she is the most unpopular nation on the earth. Her top diplomats go all over the earth and get spat on, eggs thrown at them, booed and jeered. Then all of a sudden she wants to invite us to integrate with her. Why didn't you invite us to integrate with you when you were doing good? If you can't invite me to come into a nice, warm, safe house when I'm out in the rain, don't invite me in when the house catches on fire.
0: Lena Horne from 1968 introducing the rebroadcast of a 1962 KPFK program called Listen Au Fait, produced by James Wilcox.

In 1967, Lena Horne participated in a two-hour Pacifica Radio production of Billie Holiday's autobiography, Lady Sings the Blues. Billie Holiday writes about meeting Lena Horne shortly after she was released from rehab following her 1947 narcotics arrest. She was extremely apprehensive about talking to any of her former colleagues after a negative run-in with singer Sarah Vaughan. Here is that portion of the book dramatized in Gene and Fabs Dialessi's remarks.

0: This morning, John insisted on taking me down to the Strand, where Lena was playing. I was ashamed. After my experience with Miss Vaughn, I was naturally worried. I didn't want to let myself in for another swift one in the stomach. I insisted we sit in the back of the theater where it was dark and just take in a rehearsal. I should have known better. Anyway, somebody told Lena, Lady Day's out there. Lady Day, said Lena. And that pretty little thing took off from that stage like a beautiful little bird. She came running down the darkened aisles hollering for me. When she saw me, she rushed up, took me in her arms, hugged me, looking at me, smiling and weeping at the same time. Baby, darling, why, oh, why didn't you come backstage to see me? Honey, don't you know, I told her, I'm a jailbird. Don't you say that. You've been sick and away for a little while, that's all. Then she took me by the hand back to her dressing room. After the first show, she insisted on taking me out with her and bought me lunch. And we had a wonderful smooth about the old days in Hollywood when they gave her a bad time making this picture Stormy Weather. Ethel Waters had been the star of it. We talked about all this and more. And I was so happy I cried.
1: Referring again to Charlie Barnett, Lena Horne.
2: He had given a job to Billie Holiday. Al, I say Billie, and I tenderly, I think you know that. Anyway, she couldn't take it going at all on the road with the band. They were, because of Charlie, they were very understanding. I had the strength, I think, to stay with him as long as I did, besides his being a great guy. I had had two babies, and I needed to work. Billie, unfortunately, I only use her as an example of two of us in the same position. Billie had no children and no family, and so she was alone and had nothing to really help her hide from that kind of frustration. Billie, you see, was not a tough woman. She was so vulnerable. She was an open wound. When I think and realize now how tough I was compared to Billie. And they killed her.

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1: And finally, in our tribute program to Lena Horne, another moment in Pacifica history. In 1968, exiled and blacklisted South African singer Miriam Makeba came to the Coconut Grove in Los Angeles to perform. She was married to then leader of the Student Nonviolent Coordinating Committee, Stokely Carmichael. How it happened is still a mystery to us, but KPFK was in Fun Drive, and Lena Horne was there at the Coconut Grove in Los Angeles to introduce Mama Africa to the KPFK listeners.
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0: And that does it for this week's From the Vault. Thank you, Lena Horn, for being part of the Pacifica story. 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This program was written and produced by Mark Torres and Brian DeShazer. 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
2: Today on Wings, Janelle Orsi, author of the book Practicing Law in the Sharing Economy.
3: We have so many laws that are designed to protect people from one another, and sharing is people helping each other out. And there are actually laws that prevent people from helping each other out. There's a lot to learn and think about, and we need tons of lawyers to help people.

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1: Janelle Orsi is a co-founder of the Sustainable Economies Law Center in the San Francisco Bay Area. She was profiled by the American Bar Association in 2010 as an attorney remaking the legal profession through the power of innovation. She was a 2014 Ashoka Fellow. Ashoka Fellows are, quote, social entrepreneurs who have innovative solutions to social problems and a potential to change patterns across society. Ashoka Fellows work around the globe in every area of human need, unquote. I'm Kelly Ramirez Watson. I began my interview by asking Janelle how she discovered sharing law.
2: Sharing law, I guess it was a phrase I put together in my head when I was a third year in law school. And at the time I was living in Berkeley in what we called casual co-housing. So it was four households that lived adjacent to one another and that shared a lot of things. We shared laundry, we shared a garden, we shared meals a couple days a week. We shared a vacuum cleaner, and just sharing kept coming up in my life as a way that made my life easier. It helped me save money. It was cutting down on my impact on the planet. And so I started to think about just all of the people who are struggling to meet their needs in the society and the way that sharing, if we just take it to greater levels, could really do a lot of good. So I thought I could become a lawyer who helps people share things because there are a lot of agreements that need to be made, a lot of regulations that need to be navigated. And I decided to focus my whole law practice on sharing. Then I was also watching things around me in the Bay Area. Like, I got to know People's Grocery, the nonprofit in West Oakland that was creating community gardens and was also working to create a worker-owned grocery store at the time. And these ideas just made so much sense to me, particularly in helping to meet the needs of young people in this society, to help meet their food and nutrition needs and the needs for jobs. So I was just seeing examples all around me in ways that sharing was benefiting a lot of people.
1: Any other ways you would describe sharing law?
2: Sharing law. It's a field of legal practice, and I sometimes refer to it as sharing economy law. Sometimes I call it community resilience law. Sometimes people call it sustainable economies law because my nonprofit is Sustainable Economies Law Center. But basically, it's a field of law practice through which lawyers and other legal professionals provide support to people in forming organizations and forming agreements to share things. So drafting agreements, drafting bylaws for cooperatives, helping people choose and structure collaborative entities, helping people understand how their sharing arrangements could bring up employment law, tax law, securities law, health and safety laws, and a lot of regulations come up, and I didn't even expect this when I became a sharing lawyer, but we have so many laws that are designed to protect people from one another, and sharing is people helping each other out, and there are actually laws that prevent people from helping each other out. So there's a lot to learn and think about.
1: Where do you think that regulations most harm attempts to share?
2: Regulations that have been designed to temper the harms of really large companies have also had the perverse effect of privileging those really large companies. So companies that have a lot of money, for example, to register securities offerings to raise money and capitalize their businesses are also the businesses that succeed because they have access to capital. But let's say someone is starting a new farm and they need to raise a little bit of money to get a tractor and to lease some farmland. Maybe they want to raise $50,000. They can't just advertise to their community that they want maybe 50 microloans of $1,000. You can't do that without a substantial amount of legal compliance. And so it means the small scale economic activities just can't even compete with the large ones because they can't comply with the same laws that were designed for the big ones.
1: There's some changes going on, not only here, but in Europe as well, about crowdfunding for small firms. You think that's going to take off in the U.S.?
2: I do. And part of the reason why I think it's going to take off is because the Sustainable Economies Law Center, our organization, just wrote a law that we are shopping around to legislators in California. We have at least two legislators who are interested. And I think we're going to call it the Local Economy Securities Act. But one thing it does is reduces barriers for farmers to raise money to purchase farmland. It also just reduces barriers to a wide variety of things that we think create more sustainable local economies, like solar energy projects, community-supported agriculture programs, worker-owned cooperatives. And so if this law is passed in California, it means that projects that are relatively low-risk investments but high impact for community resilience will be able to get the capital they need to get started.
1: What else does the Sustainable Economies Law Center do?
2: We have 10 different programs. We work on energy, housing, food, all realms of life. A major goal of ours is to think about the legal profession itself and what lawyers do and how they practice, and get lawyers all over the world trained to tailor their services to the creation of more sustainable local economies.
1: You wrote this book called Practicing Law in the Sharing Economy. Are you one of the leaders or the founders of this as a legal discipline?
2: One thing that I've done is I think I've brought together a lot of legal practice areas under one umbrella of sharing economy law or community resilience law, because there are definitely lawyers everywhere who have provided legal support to cooperatives. I shouldn't say there are many lawyers, but there are lawyers in every state, because there have been cooperatives around, you know, since the 19th century. But there are also lawyers who have created co-housing communities, lawyers who have provided support to nonprofit community farms. But the lawyers who do this work hadn't actually identified themselves as part of a movement or part of an area of focus. And so I think that my work has really helped to bring that together under one umbrella. And then the book was published by the American Bar Association. And a lot of lawyers around the country and actually around the world have reached out and said that they found the book and it really spoke to them as something that they had sort of in the back of their mind been wanting to do, or it helped to communicate what they were trying to communicate about their priorities. And so it's helping to create a community of lawyers internationally.
1: You said in a video that I saw that 70% of Americans are not being adequately served by the legal profession. Could you elaborate on that?
2: Well, most people think of lawyers as being very expensive, and lawyers do charge anywhere from $200 to $500 an hour, even $600 an hour. A friend of mine told me that's what his law firm charges for his time. So lawyers have made themselves inaccessible to anybody but maybe the top 10 or 20% of society. There are nonprofit legal service organizations that are meeting some of the needs of some of the lowest income members of society. But even those organizations say that they have to turn away pretty much, I think, 4 out of 5 of the requests for legal services. So it leaves a huge gap in the middle between the wealthiest and the poorest members of society, of people who have day-to-day legal needs, needing support for family law, for buying or renting their homes, for creating wills or trusts, for starting their own businesses. There are a lot of just aspects of life that require a little bit of legal expertise from time to time, and people just don't think about hiring a lawyer because they can't even imagine affording it. So lawyers have really elevated themselves to this place in society where they have made themselves inaccessible to the vast majority of people. And it has really benefited lawyers to do this for a long time, because the wealthiest sector of society has had enough work to keep lawyers busy. And I think that bubble has now begun to burst. And there are a lot of unemployed lawyers who should be shifting the focus to serving more average members of society to do average legal work. Transactional lawyers, as opposed to litigators who go to court, transactional lawyers are the people who draft contracts and form organizations and just advise people on here are your steps to complying with the law.
1: Transactional lawyers might be needed for the sharing economy.
2: We need tons of transactional lawyers to help people do this, because we have to create a whole new economy. I think we need to create a whole new economy. We need to replace all of the giant businesses that are destroying our planet. We need to replace them with community-managed, localized, sustainable businesses, and we need tons of lawyers to help people set those businesses up.
1: But I'm sure that there aren't yet courses in sharing law in a lot of places. So how does a lawyer get started with that?
2: Well, one thing that I like to make sure that the whole world knows, is in 4 states, California included, you can become a lawyer without going to law school. So there are 4 staff members in my organization who are apprenticing either with me or another attorney to become lawyers. And so they're learning this work on the ground, basically learning it in practice. For people who have already become lawyers, I think the best thing to do is to just start taking clients and looking at what's already out there and how lawyers have assisted in the development of cooperatives and other new economy enterprises and try to replicate those models. But as far as what law schools are doing, there's a little bit of change happening here and there. There are transactional community economic development law clinics at maybe 20 or 30 different law schools that are starting to think more progressively, thinking more along the lines of supporting community scale economic projects. And so that's a step in the right direction. But overall, legal education hasn't changed quickly enough to keep up with the needs of our society. New York has the apprentice program, although you do need 1 year of law school. 3 other states, Washington, Virginia, and Vermont. Those 3 states, you don't need to go to law school at all. And then Maine, you have to go to law school for 2 years and you can apprentice for the rest. And my organization has a blog called likelincoln.org, and we started a Facebook group called Apprenticing to Become a Lawyer. So now we're being contacted by people in other states who said, oh, I wish I could do this in my state. How could I lobby legislators or the Supreme Court to change this and make this a viable pathway to becoming a lawyer? Because the other problem in the legal profession right now is lawyers are graduating law school with $200,000 of debt and they can't find jobs, and it's just not an economically smart decision to go to law school anymore. But we still need lawyers. Yeah. So.
1: Are there enough sharing lawyers in the formal sense that they recognize this as a legal discipline to have your own professional organization like the trial lawyers? You have your own convention?
2: I think there's just about to be enough lawyers doing this work. Our organization is creating a web platform for community building and resource sharing, but we're hoping we'll create an organization of sorts. Also, our organization has a fellowship program, and we've helped mentor 11 attorneys as they've been starting their law practices in this realm. And a bunch of them got together and have formed the Sustainable Economies Lawyer Association, something like that. And so I think this is going to start emerging. I think lawyers are going to realize they need to come together and learn from one another.
0: On Wings, you're hearing Janelle Orsi, author of Practicing Law in the Sharing Economy and co-founder of the Sustainable Communities Law Center. Interview by Kelly Ramirez Watson was conducted for Wings in 2014.
1: Is the U.S. a leader in sharing law, or are other countries more ahead of us in that way? And which ones?
2: I took a speaking tour through 3 cities in Australia last year and made a lot of connections, and I think that helped to spark the creation of an organization there. I don't see really a unified movement elsewhere, such as Europe or South America, but I hear from attorneys there that they are interested in these things. And of course, Europe and South America are places where I see a lot of examples of great things happening, especially in the realm of worker-owned cooperatives. And so there must be lawyers who have come together and created best practices around that.
1: Specifically, what areas of life could we be sharing more but for current law?
2: We could be sharing more in the realm of food were it not for a lot of health and safety and agricultural laws that prevent us from doing so. A really disturbing example right now is that there are seed sharing libraries throughout the U.S. There's at least 300 of them. There are places where people can go and get free seed to grow vegetables and other plants. And then they're encouraged to harvest seeds later on and then donate seeds back to the library. And at least 3 or maybe 4 states now, the departments of agriculture have said, no, you can't do this. This violates seed labeling laws, laws that say you have to test the seeds that you're providing to people and label them with the testing information. So seed libraries can't comply with this. In the realm of food, when people come together and create formal arrangements to share food, or they go out into the community and donate food, like Food Not Bombs goes into the community and gives food out to people, they're often cracked down upon due to health and safety laws. And they're just so restrictive that it's going to basically force a lot of people to go hungry if we don't create exemptions for community scale food sharing. And it's also very hard if you grow food in your backyard to find out how to comply with the laws in order to sell that food. I guess another area of law that is just going to prevent the localization of our economic system is zoning laws, because zoning laws have divided up our cities and divided up the function of our lives to be separate from each other. So we live in a residential zone and we might work in an industrial zone. We go shopping in a commercial zone. Our food comes from an agricultural zone, and these could all be very separate from each other. But if you want to relocalize economies, you want to create the ability to grow food in our neighborhoods and do small-scale, cottage-scale manufacturing and to trade and exchange with neighbors. And that brings residential, industrial, agricultural all back into our neighborhoods, which violates zoning laws. And so we really have to rethink that whole framework for urban design.
1: How does the gender breakdown among attorneys work out? Do women find themselves more interested in sharing law than men? Do you feel that it's fairly equal? What have you seen in your experience?
2: Sometimes I wonder if our sample size is too small, but it's been a lot of women attracted to volunteer in our organization, and our fellows are mostly women. But it's definitely the case that men have been emerging and been involved and been very interested in doing this work. Of course, the majority of lawyers in our society are men, though increasingly law schools are seeing more women. And in some cases, I think the majority of many law school classes are now women. So I'm hoping that'll bring greater balance. But yeah, I haven't. Other than that, I don't know if I've noticed any trends so far.
1: So what do you think is the impact of the sharing economy on the environment?
2: I think it's inevitably going to reduce consumption. If by sharing economy you mean people are actually sharing tangible goods, providing for one another locally, I think probably one of the greatest impact things that we could do is share housing, because the way that we have built the majority of housing infrastructure in this country, at least, is around single-family units. Every household needs to have their own kitchen and need to have their own living areas. And I think co-housing has helped to create new models that give people less personal space, but a much, much more shared space, but overall takes up less land mass and encourages people to provide for one another more and share tangible goods that each household might otherwise have to buy, like equipment, vacuum cleaners, and so on. So I think shared housing or just much more community-oriented living will really reduce our consumption a good deal. Sharing transportation is another realm. You know, the phrase sharing economy has been picked up and applied to a lot of things that don't even necessarily reduce our consumption. They might even do the opposite. So Uber and Lyft are companies that enable people to get rides with strangers who are, in effect, operating taxis in their private vehicles. And so in some ways, this could be leading people to take more car trips rather than fewer, because it's possible that they're ordering a Lyft vehicle or an Uber vehicle when they'd otherwise take a shuttle or a bus or a train or bicycle. But the power that could come from such technology and such practices is if people who are driving their car someplace are able to use an app to find other people who need to go to and from the same place. And in that way, we fill the empty seats in our cars, and cars are one of the biggest culprits in climate change. And so that'll make a huge difference when people really start to practice ride sharing, car sharing.
1: So we're going to have, with more sharing, less need for duplicative things. What's the impact of that, though, on the vaunted job creation?
2: I think it just means that people are going to be doing jobs and creating things that we actually need, such as solar panels and organic food and buildings built out of renewable materials. And there's a lot of labor that's going to be needed in order to create a more sustainable world. So I don't think we should worry that there's not going to be work for people to do. I think we should be worried that people are not getting out of jobs in these destructive industries fast enough. But everybody who works in coal industry or fracking and all of these things, of course, create jobs, but they're going to destroy the planet for all of our children and grandchildren. And gosh, there's a lot of work to do in renewable energy. So we shouldn't let the whole job issue hold us back from doing any of this. But yeah, it's definitely a sensitive issue because it does mean people's lives will be upset, at least during the transition.
1: Do you see the sharing economy and sharing law as a way we can transition to a moneyless society where economics is based on fulfilling needs rather than making money? You know, the derivatives market is 7 to 10 times the value of the world's real goods and services, and I think that's a problem.
2: Yeah, that's a problem. Yeah, I think sharing is going to basically enable us to feel a greater sense of confidence that our needs are going to be met. And I think it's not that we need money, it's that we need the assurance that our basic needs are going to be provided for. And there are many other ways to do that beyond simply working a job and earning money to buy everything we need. And so a lot of our needs can increasingly be met through the gift economy. And by the gift economy, I mean, you know, people borrowing and lending things from each other, sharing ownership of things. All of that will replace a lot of the things we do currently spend money on. And then there will also be ways to recognize people's contribution and help them, in a sense, bank their contributions in order to provide for themselves in the future. I think what a lot of people are worried about is we need to save money because we're going to grow old and at some point we won't be able to work and we're going to need to have savings to provide for ourselves. But I think society can figure this out. We can come up with ways to ensure that people will be provided for in the times of their lives when they can't make as much of a productive contribution. Through time banking, for example, you know, people can accumulate time dollars or time credits for the work they do or the favors they do for others, and that they can later on benefit from by receiving favors from others.
1: I'm a little concerned about that because exactly favors are gifts. And then this time banking turns it into an economic transaction. Whereas mm-hmm. I might want to go ahead and give you something just because you're my friend. It makes time a different currency, but it's still this exchange model.
2: It's true. There have been many opportunities for me to participate in the time bank or to get time credits locally for things that I've done, but I haven't felt the need to because, again, we all have a natural instinct to provide for one another, to provide gifts for one another. But I think one example where time banks succeed is in elder care and other caring professions because it can be very labor intensive, time consuming, and not always the most pleasant work, but eventually, all of us are going to need it for ourselves or for family members. And in Japan, their system, their time bank for elder care has been more successful than other time banks.
1: Have you run into the argument that this idea of sharing economy and sharing law and co-housing and things like that is a limit to people's freedom? That freedom is doing it yourself, by yourself, for yourself, and the sharing business is just a bunch of pinko communism.
2: There's something in sharing that intimidates people, especially people who feel that they need to have control over their personal space, over their time. But I think in many ways it's going to give us more freedom because right now so many people are just slaves to this demand that we earn money and slaves to our 9-to-5 jobs, and I think most people just aren't free to begin with.
1: Do you think that measurements other than GDP will help develop the sharing economy?
2: Yes. Measurements can serve multiple functions, and one of them, I guess, is to help us prioritize the use of our resources. But I think in general, we need to recognize the value in different types of business models. So recognize what is a worker-owned business and what are the benefits that it's providing to the workers and to the local community. And if we're able to recognize that and measure it, then we as a society can provide benefits to such businesses to encourage their growth. Because right now, many worker cooperatives struggle to get off the ground. But if we were able to see the many benefits they provide, it would enable us to prioritize them. I think another measure is just to know the economic impact of local spending. And so if I spend a dollar in my local economy, it's much more likely to be respent in my local economy. It's kind of like a pinball machine. I like to use that metaphor, which is in a pinball machine, a ball goes in and it bounces around. And each time it bounces off of something, your points are going up. And that's like a dollar in the local economy. So if we could measure the value of spending a dollar at a locally owned, worker-owned business versus spending a dollar at a Walmart or a big box store, and recognize that that dollar at that local business is going to be worth maybe even five times as much as the other dollar to our local economy. Having those types of measurements will help us prioritize the economic development funds that we use, the regulations we impose on businesses, and so much more. We can calibrate our legal system to prioritize what actually benefits us.
1: What's being done politically in the United States or elsewhere to promote more sharing?
2: There are a handful of cities where the city government has recognized sharing as a priority. Seoul in South Korea is one of them. San Francisco is one of them. San Francisco's mayor created a sharing economy working group. I can't name all the other cities, but I think cities in general are revisiting their policies and revisiting their funding priorities and thinking about sharing in its many forms. Some cities are thinking, how can we prioritize worker-owned businesses? Other cities are thinking about shared transportation. Different cities are looking at different pieces of the sharing economy, but all with the recognition that it's going to benefit us locally.
1: Anything else?
2: I focus a lot of my energy on cooperatives, and especially worker-owned cooperatives. And I think that is a piece of the sharing economy that a lot of people have not wrapped their minds around yet or don't really see. What is the value? What is the potential impact? But the two things people should really know about worker-owned cooperatives is that they're democratically governed, meaning workers control their work environment and their jobs, and they distribute their earnings to workers on the basis of the value of the work they do. So they're not people who are working to earn profits and limitless profits for others. There are people who are working basically to benefit themselves. And that's going to really change the flow of wealth in our society. We have such enormous wealth inequality right now. Worker cooperatives have enormous power to shift that. And I think we really need to grow cooperative literacy in society so that everybody graduating from high school understands what a worker cooperative is and can say what a worker cooperative is and would aspire to work in a worker cooperative, because if the opportunity is there, I think everybody should want to have control over their work and not let somebody else capitalize off of their labor. So worker cooperatives might be the moral to many stories in the sharing economy.
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3: 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The Wings sound logo is from Libana's album, A Circle is Cast. I'm Wings series producer Frieda Worden. 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

0: Welcome to Between the Lines, presenting news and analysis of critical issues affecting our communities, the nation, and the world. I'm Scott Harris. This week we present Marjorie Cohn, professor emerita at Thomas Jefferson School of Law and past president of the National Lawyers Guild, who examines the disastrous consequences for democracy of the U.S. Supreme Court ruling that killed what's left of the 1965 Voting Rights Act. Phyllis Bennis of the Institute for Policy Studies, who reflects on the cost of the U.S. war in Iran. And Vernon Haltom, executive director of Coal River Mountain Watch, who talks about the environmental destruction and health impacts of mountaintop removal coal mining in southern West Virginia. But first, we begin with a summary of some of the week's underreported news stories.
1: More than 400,000 Arizona residents have lost their SNAP federal food and nutrition benefits since July, the largest decline in the nation by a wide margin. The cuts came as the state's underfunded agency administered changes called for in President Trump and the Republican Party's federal budget bill passed last year. According to ProPublica, this dramatic drop represents nearly half of all the state's SNAP program participants and includes about 180,000 children. New federal requirements combined with cuts to the state agency managing SNAP have made it more difficult for residents to apply and have caused those who are eligible to be denied. Joseph Palomino, executive director of the Arizona Center for Economic Progress, warned, "Arizona is just the alarm bell. This is likely going to happen in every state." After Arizona, Florida has the second largest number of SNAP terminations, with more than 15% of recipients losing their benefits since July. In late April, after Mali's defense minister was assassinated in the capital city of Bamako, Islamist militants attacked and partially blockaded the city, a major West African hub and home to more than 3 million people. An alliance of the Al-Qaeda-allied Janim Jihadist Army and the separatist ethnic Tuareg FLA rebel group in the north are coordinating attacks to overthrow the military regime of General Assimi Goïta, who seized power in a 2020 coup. Mali's army has been working with a Russian paramilitary group, the Africa Corps, which replaced Moscow's Wagner group against the insurgents. In the face of the incursions, the Russians were forced to withdraw from the northern city of Kidal, which is now under FLA control. The separatist group announced they'll march on other cities in the north and have demanded the withdrawal of the Africa Corps from the entire country. After a similar rebel alliance advanced on Bamako in 2013, French forces, along with those from other African countries, intervened to protect the capital. But after seizing power, Goïta expelled the French and instead turned to Russia for support, but the situation has not improved, culminating in the recent attacks. Indigenous community leader and human rights activist Theonila Rokomatbab of Papua New Guinea was awarded the Goldman Environmental Prize for leading a successful campaign to compel Rio Tinto, the world's second largest mining company, to sign a landmark memorandum of understanding in November 2024 to address the environmental and social devastation caused by its long-dormant Panguna gold, copper, and silver mine. Although the company abandoned the mine 35 years ago after a social uprising, the company formally acknowledged the wide range of health and environmental harms the mine had caused and agreed to initiate a collaborative remediation process. During its 17 years of operation, the mine left behind 1 billion tons of toxic tailing waste that contaminated rivers and land. As a result, residents continue to suffer from skin diseases, respiratory issues, and gastrointestinal infections. The community agreement has led to small-scale projects that have provided clean water to a limited number of impacted residents. but independently managed work to clean up toxic chemical threats, remediate polluted rivers, and stabilize aging infrastructure have not yet been initiated. This week's news summary was compiled by Bob Nixon. For Between the Lines, I'm Anna Manzo.

0: On April 29th, the U.S. Supreme Court's right-wing majority issued a ruling that essentially destroyed what was left of the landmark 1965 Voting Rights Act, which the High Court had methodically weakened since 2013. In its 6-3 ruling in the Louisiana v. Calais case, the court severely restricted Section 2 of the Voting Rights Act, striking down a Louisiana congressional map with two black majority districts, making it harder, if not impossible, to challenge voting maps as racially discriminatory nationwide. In response to the ruling, Kristen Clark, general counsel with the NAACP, declared, quote, "This is one of the most consequential and devastating rulings issued by the Supreme Court in the 21st century. This will embolden lawmakers in former slaveholding states to target and eradicate districts that have provided black Americans a fair opportunity to elect candidates of their choice, and they will do so with the blessing of this court," unquote. The Supreme Court's ruling in this case coincides with the Trump regime's implementation of an openly white supremacist agenda, where DEI programs have been criminalized, black history has been erased from federally funded libraries and museums, civil rights law enforcement has been terminated, Confederate generals' names have been restored to military installations, and a mass deportation campaign was launched where those targeted mirrors ethnic cleansing. Your reporter spoke with Marjorie Cohn, professor emerita at Thomas Jefferson School of Law and past president of the National Lawyers Guild, who examines the consequences for democracy of this U.S. Supreme Court ruling that killed what's left of the 1965 Voting Rights Act.
1: Well, Scott, the Voting Rights Act ended Jim Crow-era election procedures that kept black people from voting in the South through intimidation, poll taxes, literacy tests. And this was part of a system of post-Civil War legalized racial segregation that was meant to restore white supremacy after the end of slavery and the federal military occupation of the South. Jim Crow lasted from 1877 until the passage of the Civil Rights Act of 1964 and the Voting Rights Act the following year. Section 2, which is what was disemboweled in this new Supreme Court case, allows states to draw voting districts that benefit candidates from racial minorities and enable citizens to challenge election maps that are racially discriminatory. So in its April 29th ruling in this case, Louisiana versus Calais, the 6-3 right-wing supermajority of the Supreme Court struck down a congressional map that a group of self-described non-African-American voters had challenged as an unconstitutional gerrymander. Samuel Alito, John Roberts, Clarence Thomas, Brett Kavanaugh, Neil Gorsuch, and Amy Coney Barrett all ruled that drawing districts to remedy past discrimination itself constitutes unconstitutional racial discrimination. Now, for 61 years, the Voting Rights Act has been one of the most significant protections against racial gerrymandering. There are now more than 10,000 black elected officials throughout the country compared to about 1,500 in 1970. And remember, the Voting Rights Act was passed in 1965. So what this decision does, Calais, is to pave the way for the largest decrease in representation by black members of Congress, and it will lead to the elimination of dozens of black and Latino majority districts throughout the South and a substantial number of current congressional seats.
0: What's the most viable path to get to a remedy to reinstate the Voting Rights Act and its, I think, widely credible and widely supported intention to eliminate racial discrimination in voting and in our democracy and have fair representation for everyone in this country?
1: Well, I think Democrats are going to have to be as aggressive in their redistricting as the Republicans. You know, generally, Republicans are more aggressive, and that's why they they seem to be winning so much. But Democrats are going to have to be equally aggressive and beat the Republicans at their own game, not that this is a game. There's also Supreme Court reform, which I think is kind of pie in the sky, but increasing the number of members of the Supreme Court. I really don't like to call them justices because so many of them are not really just justices. They don't do justice. But increasing the number of members of the Supreme Court, creating term limits for them, maybe 18 years, so that they don't serve, you know, for a life. But I do think that Democrats are going to have to be more aggressive than Republicans, and this they're not used to that, and I think they're going to have to do that because we're going to see now a redistricting flood. Not that it hasn't been happening already, and certainly after the Texas redistricting, then California fought back, and then Virginia. So it's already happening, but I think that that's really ground zero at this point, I'm afraid.
0: Thanks for that rundown, Marjorie. One thing that is being overlooked, at least in a lot of the initial discussion of the impact of the Supreme Court decision, is what may happen on the local, state, and county level, because there's a lot of districts that are drawn there that may similarly be impacted by this decision, where municipalities and states have made extra effort to be inclusive and make sure there's fair representation among the people of their state.
1: Yes. Well, what I can say, Scott, is that the majority of Section 2 lawsuits that have benefited Black people and given them an equal opportunity to vote have happened at the local level. So I think you're right. I think we're going to see a lot of activity at the local level that is going to ultimately disenfranchise Black people.
0: That was Marjorie Cohn, professor emerita at Thomas Jefferson School of Law and past president of the National Lawyers Guild. Find a link to Professor Cohn's recent commentary titled "The U.S. Supreme Court, Race and the Right to Vote" by visiting our Between the Lines website at btlonline.org. The fragile agreement that paused hostilities between the U.S. and Iran on April 8th is ever more shaky after both sides fired shots in the Strait of Hormuz. President Trump warned Iran that they would be, quote, blown off the face of the earth if they attempted to target U.S. ships blockading Iranian ports in the Strait or Persian Gulf, while claiming that U.S. forces had fired on seven Iranian fast boats. On May 4th, Iran's state media said that the U.S. had fired on small cargo boats carrying goods and passengers, killing five civilians, as the UAE claimed that Iran had fired missiles at its largest oil port. The very next day, Trump announced that he was suspending his one-day operation called Project Freedom, where the U.S. Navy was ordered to escort commercial ships through the strait, because he said there had been great progress toward an agreement with Iran. The president's declarations about progress in peace talks with Iran have often proven to be false, underscoring his increasingly erratic statements and decisions in the conflict that he launched with Israel on February 28th. Because the war has now gone past 60 days, under the War Powers Act, the president must seek approval from Congress to continue the conflict, a requirement that Mr. Trump intends to defy. Your reporter spoke with Phyllis Bennis, director of the Institute for Policy Studies' New Internationalism Project and author of the book Understanding Palestine and Israel. Here she talks about the cost of the war and the focus of U.S. and international concern regarding Iran's capacity to build nuclear weapons, an issue that was addressed and resolved with the signing of the 2015 JCPOA International Iran Nuclear Agreement that Donald Trump tore up in 2018.
2: I think the first thing we have to be clear about is that this isn't a fragile ceasefire. It's not a questionable ceasefire. It is not a ceasefire. When you have the U.S. continuing a blockade of all ships going to or coming from Iranian ports, that's an act of war. The war is still going on. The bombing had stopped for a while, but the war had not stopped. It had taken a different form. It may, hopefully not, but it certainly is quite likely that it will escalate again to direct military assaults. Both sides actually are carrying out actions which are in violation of any kind of a ceasefire, because any kind of blockade makes a ceasefire non-existent. Iran has imposed limits on who it will allow to traverse the strait. They basically said that any boat or ship that's flagged with anything resembling or having any connection to either the United States or Israel would not be allowed through, but that other ships will be, as long as they abide by the Iranian rules that have new rules that have been set that include paying some kind of fees to transit the strait. This was something that never existed before the U.S.-Israeli war. So before the war, the strait was open. We were being told various versions of either the U.S. has destroyed completely all of Iran's nuclear capacity, or that whatever was left of it was so buried so deep under rock and stone outside of the city of Isfahan that it would be impossible for Iran to even try to get to it without the U.S. knowing the moment they made a move in that direction. All of that's gone now. The estimates so far, there's a number of estimates, but the average of the estimates is about 3,600 people who have been killed so far in Iran. Half of them are civilians. At least 254 of them are children. That's including the 175 that were killed that first day. Beyond that, there have been over 100,000 homes destroyed by Israeli and U.S. bombs. 300 health centers have been destroyed. And the financial destruction, what it's going to take to even begin the process of rebuilding, is estimated as somewhere between $145 and $300 billion. That's just inside Iran. That doesn't even touch the casualties, the civilians killed, the destruction, the displacement in Lebanon, in the West Bank, in Gaza, where genocide continues. This war has been an absolute disaster, and it is far from over.
0: Phyllis, I did want to ask you about possible negotiations. You have Pakistani and negotiators from Oman who are trying to get the U.S. and Iranian officials together on some kind of plan. And the irony here is that Donald Trump in 2018 tore up the international U.S. nuclear agreement with Iran. And it looks like many of the points that they're coming to understand will be hopefully a solution, an end to this war. And Iran doesn't want just a cessation of hostilities. It wants a permanent end to this long, decades-long war. But many of the points that they need to agree on were right there in the JCPOA that the Obama administration successfully negotiated with John Kerry back then. It was just torn up. Now that we're here again.
2: We're here again, and it's quite likely, I'm afraid, that the negotiations from the vantage point of the United States are really not going to go as well as those did back in when the JCPOA was signed in 2015. It took, Scott, almost 2 years to negotiate that agreement. It was not something that was done overnight. They didn't send, you know, President Obama's kids off to negotiate. You know, I could just see Sasha and Malia being sent on the plane off to, it's about as useful as sending Jared Kushner and the other real estate guy, The notion that they, and not only that they were the lead negotiators without any training in diplomacy, without any familiarity with Iranian politics, with who they were dealing with, they didn't take with them any of the technical experts, the folks who actually know what people are talking about when they talk about nuclear weapons. You know, what does enrichment mean? What is 60% enrichment versus 20% enrichment? They don't know any of that, which is fine. Diplomats don't have to know all the technical stuff. But that's why you have a technical team that goes with you to interpret it all for you. They went off without a technical team. So what a surprise. They haven't been able to get any kinds of serious negotiations underway.
0: That was Phyllis Bennis, director of the Institute for Policy Studies New Internationalism Project. Find links to her recent commentaries on the U.S.-Iran war by visiting our Between the Lines website at btlonline.org.

0: The volume of coal delivered in the United States for uses other than power generation, primarily for manufacturing, decreased by about half over the past 15 years, according to the U.S. Energy Information Administration. This type of coal is known as metallurgical, or met coal, and it comes from Appalachia, mostly West Virginia. Even though the quantity has declined, extraction of met coal is still active through the devastating process known as mountaintop removal mining, where explosives blow the tops off mountain ridges to get at the coal seams beneath. This method of coal mining creates harmful air pollution and, over the past 20 years, has buried 2,000 miles of streams under the rubble in the valleys below. There was a recent small victory against the powerful coal companies operating in West Virginia when, on April 21st, a federal judge blocked the U.S. Army Corps of Engineers' decision to grant a Clean Water Act permit for valley fills associated with a mountaintop removal site on Coal River Mountain. Between the Lines' Melinda Tuhu spoke with Vernon Haltom, the longtime executive director of Coal River Mountain Watch, who talks about the status of coal extraction in southern West Virginia, the significance of the recent federal court ruling, and the health impacts of mountaintop removal coal mining.
1: They have a huge complex on Coal River Mountain. It is about, over 10 square miles of mountaintop removal and sludge dams that are either permitted or operational. So in the case of this recent court win, what that was the Army Corps of Engineers granted a permit for

0: convenient, is still there. I mean, Alpha has three fatalities since the beginning of 2025, so they have a long record of safety violations.
1: Can you just say a sentence or two about why you're opposed to mountaintop removal coal mining? What are the impacts and why you think it's not a good idea?
0: The worst impact from mountaintop removal coal mining is that it kills people from cancer, heart disease, other things. It even is related to birth defects because people breathe this ultra-fine dust that is released when the coal companies detonate the vast bunches of explosives. And that dust does not recognize the boundary. It's not supposed to leave the permit boundary of the law, but it does anyway. The wind and the laws of physics and meteorology do not recognize maps. So what that does is it drifts into neighborhoods. Like exposure to that leads to cancer, heart disease, birth defects, blood inflammation, a number of things like that. There are over 30 scientific studies that show that mountaintop removal is hazardous to the health of neighboring people. That's the main reason to oppose it. It also is related to flooding. When you remove the trees and remove the natural contours and remove the mountain, but that rain now finds other ways to go, and it has caused floods that have washed away homes and killed people. The black also damages the aquifers that feed people's wells, so they lose their well water, the quantity or quality or both. Mountaintop removal destroys forests, destroy all these vast acreages of forests. You're destroying the wildlife and the natural things that live there. Sensitive species like ginseng, endangered species like the northern long-eared bat and the Indiana bat. A lot of people don't like to hear it, but it contributes to the climate crisis. I say that mountaintop removal is the cradle of climate crisis because you are deforesting these vast acreages, thousands and thousands of acres of carbon sink forests while extracting climate killing coal.
2: That was Vernon Haltom, Executive Director of Coal River Mountain Watch. Learn more about mountaintop removal coal mining and the groups opposed to this destructive mining method by visiting our Between the Lines website at btlonline.org.

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Thanks for listening on WOOL in Bellas Falls, Vermont, KCEI in Taos, New Mexico, KGHI in Westport, Washington, dozens of other community radio stations across the U.S. and abroad, and wherever you get your favorite podcasts. Our theme music was written by Richard Hill and performed by Mikata. This week's program was produced by Susan Bramhall, Mary Hunt, Anna Manzo, Bob Nixon, Melinda Tuhus, and Jeff Yates. For Between the Lines, I'm Scott Harris.

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1: From Feature Story News, I'm Rebecca Bunden in Mumbai. Iran says a U.S.

0: proposal to end the conflict is still under consideration. Amid reports, the two sides are making progress towards an agreement. US President Donald Trump has indicated that talks with Iran are progressing, but the president is also warning he will not hesitate to resume attacks. From Washington, Simon Marks reports.
1: The messaging from the White House today is raising expectations of a possible deal with Iran and keeping the price of oil relatively stable. A top White House official speaking to the website Axios says a one-page memo could be all that is needed to resolve the conflict. And the document sounds eerily like the Iran nuclear deal from which President Trump pulled the United States during his first term in office. The Iranians would agree to a moratorium on uranium enrichment. The U.S. would lift sanctions and unfreeze billions of dollars in Iranian assets, and the US and Iran would slowly end their tit-for-tat naval blockades of the Strait of Hormuz. The White House says it's given the Iranians 48 hours to respond, and with nothing agreed yet, President Trump says he's ready to resume intensive bombing raids on Iran if necessary.
0: China's top diplomat Wang Yi has called for the swift reopening of the Strait of Hormuz during talks with his Iranian counterpart. The meeting was held just a week before President Trump is due to meet Xi Jinping. Laura Westbrook reports from Hong Kong.
2: China's Foreign Minister Wang Yi met Iranian Foreign Minister Basirachi, who was on his first trip to China since the Iran war began. Wang Yi told Arachi that achieving a lasting ceasefire was an urgent priority, saying it was important to persist with negotiations. He also says Beijing would play a greater role in ending hostilities in the Middle East. U.S. President Donald Trump has acknowledged Beijing's role in the Pakistan-brokered ceasefire in April, and the meeting comes a week before President Donald Trump is set to hold a summit with Chinese leader Xi Jinping. Laura Westbrook, Hong Kong.
0: Vietnamese President Tho Lam is visiting Mumbai on the final leg of his state visit to India. During his first trip to India since taking office, the president met with Prime Minister Narendra Modi in New Delhi on Wednesday, where both leaders stated their aim to increase bilateral trade from $16 billion to $25 billion by 2030. Ishan Garg has more.
3: The cornerstone of this was set during President Olam's meeting with Prime Minister Narendra Modi, when the two countries talked about linking their payments systems, their online payment infrastructure, along with signing MOUs between the Drug Controller Authority of India and their Vietnamese counterparts, signaling that pharmaceuticals is certainly going to be one industry where India and Vietnam are going to be collaborating together and to improve the ease of business and also the ease of traveling between the two countries.
0: From Bureaus Worldwide, this is FSN.
4: Mostly sunny today with a high of 55 and some light winds, which will drop off overnight. The low tonight will be 37, and Friday will bring a chance of rain and a high of 58. 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
1: Hey, welcome to the program. On the line with us, our buddy Christopher Armitage, the journalist, criminal justice researcher, former law enforcement officer, veteran, author, and the most significantly, the author of a great website at carmitage.substack.com. Existentialist Republic, is that right, Chris?
2: Yes, the Existentialist Republic.
1: Newsletter to which I subscribe and have for some time, and I encourage others to. It's free. It's just brilliant. And you come up with some of the coolest stuff. This one in particular got me. This is your headline. This is way bigger than RICO. Is there a legal strategy that could put the entire Trump GOP criminal enterprise in jail without waiting for an election? Whoa. Lay it out for us.
2: Absolutely. So the starting point is to understand that if Kash Patel, say, got a DUI in Ohio, even though he's acting FBI director, he could still be, he would be arrested by the sheriff, he would be charged by the county, and the state courts would handle it. They wouldn't call in the DOJ, they wouldn't call in the FBI. There are no state laws that say that, for example, your position or your title or your appointment makes you immune from those states' laws. In fact, even in Trump versus U.S., Justice Barrett, appointed by Donald Trump, said states still retain the right to enforce their own laws. The implication was we are not making a president above the law. And explicitly they said official acts versus unofficial acts. And this has not been tested at all by the courts. Now, of course, Republicans are fine pushing the courts in the direction they want by bringing cases to them. And I encourage us to do the same as well, rather than complying in advance. Now, that just goes for Trump, though. That doesn't go for his cabinet. So that the article that you mentioned, the heart of it is using the dual sovereignty doctrine paired with the five families strategy, the way that the federal government took down the five criminal families that ran New York City in the night leading up to the 1980s. That is how you go after Trump. So you don't start with Trump. You work your way up the ladder. That's part of why they've protected Jonathan Ross so aggressively and other ICE agents, because they know that if they don't protect the foot soldiers of the organization, then all of a sudden it's going to trickle up and the capos, the captains, are going to start getting swooped up, the underbosses, and eventually the Don.
1: So this is something that has truly baffled me, Christopher Armitage. Why hasn't Jonathan Ross been indicted by Hennepin County or by the city of Minneapolis or by the state of Minnesota?
2: So there's good faith reasoning that can be brought to it. And I really encourage people to check out the article that I posted today about the why prosecutors at the local level and at the state level aren't doing this. And it's not because they're corrupt or evil. There are corrupt, evil, stupid people in those positions. But largely it's because they do some math that is very normal and rational. But cumulatively, society-wide, it leads to the exact position that we're in. So they say to themselves, well, these cases are really difficult. We might spend a bunch of the taxpayer money on a case that ultimately the Supreme Court intervenes and throws out. Now, like I said before, Republicans have no problem bringing even long-shot cases to the courts because they understand that it's a battle in a larger war, and you have to push the courts in the direction you want. Mm-hmm. And you do that by bringing cases. And so a good attorney is could county attorney or state attorney general is going to do that math and say, are we going to spend the money on a 50-50 case? Are we going to spend years prosecuting this? Another question they're going to ask themselves, is this going to bring personal harm to myself? Now, people think about the stochastic terrorism of the Trump administration, and that's real. There's cases across the country of judges who Trump points his anger at them and says, won't someone rid me of this meddlesome judge? Mm-hmm. And it causes serious harm because then a judge says, well, this is my family that I'm bringing into this. Right. And so that makes it very personal.
1: Right. We've already had one federal judge's son murdered, and the guy was actually gunning for the judge herself.
2: Yeah, and even beyond just like the personal family part of it, when you look at the RICO case that was brought against Trump, it wasn't the Judge Merchan case in New York City, the RICO case in Georgia. These were not destroyed by Trump versus U.S. A lot of people misunderstand that ruling. And like I said, it doesn't impact dual sovereignty doctrine. That would be a much bigger change that I don't even think John Roberts would make. The states still have standing to enforce these laws. But if you're Fannie Willis or Judge Merchan, like they spend years attacking the prosecutor, not the case, because they know they can't win on the case. So for Fannie Willis, the DA in Fulton County, Georgia, they spent literally 18 months, even foreign intelligence services, some people say, were getting involved because they say if we can dig up dirt on her as a person, and in the court records, they were even bringing in the DA's father and brother for conversations and just trying to find dirt on the prosecutor. And so everybody just says, you know, I don't have to go for this case. I don't have to prosecute it.
1: In other words, they're being successfully intimidated by a fascist administration.
2: Well, and Fannie Willis wasn't intimidated because, once again, black women consistently show up, especially in the criminal justice system, with courage. But she is the example that was set for the others. James Comey is another one who they will come after you if you don't bend the knee, if you don't step aside. And even for Letitia James, she didn't – just because the courts threw out the case against her, just like they did with James Comey, that doesn't mean that they won, because – they had to show up in court. They had to pay their attorneys. Did Donald Trump have to pay for James Comey's attorneys the first or second time? Is he using his own money to pursue something that takes Letitia James, James Comey, any of his enemies' time, energy, stress? Every attorney general that says, I don't have to do this, I can let somebody else handle it, or that they're making a rational decision that ultimately leads to the end of democracy.
1: Right. In other words, we have been... or at least our state and local officials have been cowed by a neo-fascist administration. So what do we do with that?
2: Well, we change the math. Every politician, we know what's really great is actually we have so much power. We have more power. That's part of why they're so scared of organized labor, right? Mm-hmm. The scariest thing, they spend so much money. On May Day, I told people, I was like, you know what you shouldn't do today? I'm not endorsing doing this, definitely. But you could print out information on organized labor and put it on the car, every car windshield in an Amazon warehouse parking lot. You could do that on May Day, but I'm not endorsing it. And so, but how do we fight back? We do it by making it very clear that they are going to be never be reelected, that their public image will be forever tarnished. If you run for office and you accept the role and you refuse to do your job in a moment of crisis and you won't resign, I want there to be forever a black mark upon your name in our moment of crisis, as people are dying in the streets. This is the power we have as the public. We show up and we kind of make life suck for them in a totally legally defensible way, because they're a public figure and they're refusing to do their lawfully assigned duties. And this is for people in red states and blue states alike. You show up. You need to know, everyone listening to this, I charge you. What do you want to do about this? Learn the name of your county prosecutor, learn the name of your DA, learn the name of your AG, and get a hold of them. And on the Existentialist Republic, if you just search that on our Substack, you can go through our backlog of articles. We regularly, multiple times per week, outline this strategy of, like, contact your county attorney and, you know, or file police reports. We had thousands of our members file police reports against Doge, and you don't know where the cracks are going to form. And a lot of times you don't see the cracks until the dam starts to break.
1: How do we get this idea into the institutional Democratic Party?
2: Some of that's happening. It is already happening. So right now, a few days ago, I put out a call saying, if you are a follower of the Existentialist Republic and you are in an organization, reach out to us, because we're not trying to create – there's already an Indivisible. We don't need to create another one of those. What we want to do is encourage people who are armed with this information to enter other organizations, participate in other organizations, educate the members of those organizations, and help lead them towards more effective legislative and activist activities. And so some of the responses, though, when we put out this cattle call, we had members of the Democratic National Committee, members of state executive Democrat committees, county chairs, sitting state house representatives, Indivisible groups across the country. The people are there. Now what we're doing, since we put that call out, was we're looking to basically create a template for informing these people and giving them the rhetorical tools and empowering them to be the agent of change within that organization, and not to need us, not to need me, certainly, but to be able to bring their understanding of these ideas to those organizations, and then we don't have to create anything new.
1: Yeah, it's potent stuff. It's potent stuff. The newsletter is The Existentialist Republic. The website is carmitage.substack.com. Do I have it right?
2: Yeah, and if you just search The Existentialist Republic, we're the only one.
1: Yeah, that's the easy. Go over to, yeah, exactly. You plug that into a search engine or go over to substack.com and plug it in. Christopher, thank you again. It's always great talking with you.
2: Ditto, Tom. Take care. Thanks for the work you do.
1: Thank you. Appreciate the work you're doing, too. Did Sam Alito just lose his mind on the bench? The Supreme Court fast-tracked the killing of Louisiana's majority black congressional district yesterday, and Justice Alito went after Justice Ketanji Brown Jackson with the kind of language you typically don't see from the Supreme Court. Joined by Thomas Gorsuch, his fellow right-wing cranks, Alito called Jackson's dissent baseless and insulting and groundless and utterly irresponsible. Jackson, dissenting alone, said the majority, quote, unshackles itself, end quote, from constraints and is throwing Louisiana into chaos. And hey, it turns out she's right. Governor Jeff Landry already suspended the May 16th primary so Republican lawmakers can redraw the map. The 6-3 ruling guts a key piece of the 1965 Voting Rights Act. Black voters in Louisiana are about to lose their seat at the table. And Republicans in Tennessee, Georgia, South Carolina, and Alabama are already lining up to do the same thing. The Confederacy, the old gang, is getting back together again. This is gerrymandering by Supreme Court fiat. And frankly, that's an emergency for democracy. Did Donald Trump just surrender on Iran after 68 days of bloodshed? 68 days. 68 days of bombs, 68 days of dead civilians, and a strangled global economy for 68 days. And what did Donald Trump and his pathetic defense secretary, Whiskey Pete, get for it? A one-page memo. Axios reports Trump's envoys, Steve Witkoff and his son-in-law, Jared Kushner, two men with absolutely no diplomatic experience whatsoever, are closing in on a 14-point memorandum to end the war. It declares the war over, opens 30 days of talks, lifts sanctions, and hands Iran billions in frozen funds. Remember when Trump went nuts on Obama for giving Iran back their money? Iran's nuclear program, a moratorium. Trump's demand of dismantling Natanz and Isfahan and Fordo, gone. The 15-point ultimatum sent through Pakistan in March is in the trash. Thousands are dead. Energy markets are in chaos. 13 American soldiers are dead. Gas prices are through the roof. Allies are humiliated, and we're right back where we started, with Iran's money on a plane home, and with them having control of the strait. Trump and his Fox News defense secretary picked a war they couldn't finish, and working people paid the bill at the pump, and were paying the bill in body bags as well. Why did the FDA bury studies proving vaccines are safe? The New York Times broke a story Tuesday that should infuriate every parent in America. Officials at the Food and Drug Administration blocked publication of multiple studies showing that both the COVID and the shingles vaccines are perfectly safe. Studies funded with millions of dollars in our tax dollars, in public money, studies done by the agency's own scientists who reviewed literally millions of patient records and confirmed serious side effects are very rare. In October, scientists were ordered to withdraw two COVID vaccine studies already accepted for publication. In February, top FDA brass refused to sign off on Shingrix's safety abstracts headed to a major drug safety conference. This is what happens when, you know, brainworm-infected heroin and sex addict Bob Kennedy runs Health and Human Services. Science gets buried, quackery gets promoted, and Americans get sicker. This is the MAGA, model. Just writ large, on steroids. Donald Trump has been a con artist his whole entire life. And the GOP, as I mentioned in my opening rant, has been running a con, this two Santa Clauses con, on Americans for 45 years. The trickle-down economics con. The supply-side economics con, a phrase that Jude Winiski himself invented. And now we've got the Maha con, and now we've got the oh my God, it's trans people con. And yeah, I mean, it just goes on and on and on. And what is it all about? It's all about stealing our money. in the 45 years since Reagan became president in 1981, we have had $70 to $80 trillion transferred out of the homes and pensions and 401ks and IRAs and paychecks of working class Americans and shoveled into the money bins of Mark Zuckerberg and Elon Musk and Jeff Bezos and David Ellis, the whole crowd of them, the whole crew of them. And this is what we get, right? We don't even get a damn T-shirt. It's like, Republicans went on a 45-year spending and a tax cut and spending binge. And all we got was a $39 trillion deficit and $1 trillion a year interest payment. And now we've apparently lost the war to Iran. And the FDA is burying evidence the vaccines are safe at a time when people are no longer doing vaccine. People aren't, women are not giving their babies vitamin K shots and the babies are bleeding out. I mean, it's just crazy, the nutty stuff that's come out of this MAGA movement.
0: You're listening to the Tom Hartman Program.
1: But that's just my opinion. What say you? I'll pick up your calls on the other side of the break. Jeff in San Francisco. Hey, Jeff, what's up?
3: Another thing they did was they started talking about family values as they stole our family wealth. And how they stole our family wealth is they took away unions, which gave us pensions. They're trying to steal our Social Security. They stole the equity in our houses. These are all just in, they look over there, at those gays and the trans and the family values.
1: And at the same time,
3: what we're doing.
1: And at the same time, they're telling men, oh, you've got to be the provider for your family. You've got to be the head of household. At the same time that they're stripping from them the ability to do so.
3: Yes, I'm a retired school teacher. My wife's still working her business. And I'm proud to clean the house and have it ready when she comes home. I'm proud to make dinner. That doesn't make me less of a man. It makes me more of a man.
1: Exactly.
3: And, yes, you have to do those things. So thank you very much for your great work. I appreciate it.
1: Yeah, thank you, Jeff. Yeah, as I mentioned earlier, Louise and I have run businesses together for years and years and years. And for many of those years, I stayed home with the kids and, played house husband, and she went to work. I mean, it doesn't make you less of a man. I think it makes you more of a man. It's a good thing to do.
3: Thanks.
1: Jeff, thank you. Stein in Alma, Wisconsin. Hey, Stein, what's on your mind today?
4: 2020 hindsight, I'm thinking to myself about Dean Phillips. He was a guy who went against DNC, telling us that Biden should be the nominee, and worked up a campaign. And I keep thinking, how right he was. Do you remember that?
1: What I remember is that I thought that he was kind of a crackpot. I mean, what am I missing here, Stein?
4: I think he wasn't a crackpot. I think that he actually had it on the money. He
1: when
4: was
1: he
4: right.
1: Said what?
4: When he said we should challenge the nominee. You know what? I think when the Democrats win, we have 15 or 20 people running in Iowa. When we've got the slot filled in Iowa and we run a real primary, I feel like 2020 hindsight, and I know armchair quarterback, that we lose when the DNC says, hey, this is our candidate. We lost when the DNC said Hillary is our candidate.
1: Right.
4: Who goes against her? Bernie. And he gave her a run for her money.
1: Yeah.
4: He did. He gave her a run for her money. And nobody ran against her. All of the big players.
1: Right.
4: Nobody ran against her.
1: And Donna Brazile later, wrote a whole chapter in her autobiography apologizing to Bernie for what she and the DNC had done.
4: Dean Phillips, little guy from Western Minnesota, he says, Biden isn't going to win.
1: Well, I wrote the op-ed that Ross Story ran as an editorial calling for Biden to step out of the race after he had his senior moment during the debate with Trump. You know, I mean, I don't disagree with that worldview or that perspective. And you know, that's on Biden. I mean, you know, I am a big fan of Joe Biden, and he had a spectacularly successful presidency and did a lot of things really, really right. The one thing he did wrong was running for a second term.
4: I think he maybe was the most effective Democratic president in my lifetime.
1: I would say second to LBJ, but yeah, I agree. Second to LBJ.
4: Maybe, well, LBJ might
1: have been a little bit before
4: my lifetime.
1: Hell of a lot of good stuff. I mean, LBJ got us Medicare, Medicaid, you know.
4: A lot of good stuff.
1: Yeah. Civil Rights Act, Voting Rights Act.
4: But, I mean, Biden was one of the most effective presidents. Biden was one of the most effective presidents in terms of the amount of legislation and accomplishments in my lifetime.
1: Yeah. He was an incompetent communicator, and he shouldn't have run for a second term. But Stein, I don't want to relitigate the past here. Is there a point you wanted to make beyond that?
4: Well, I'm going to make this last point, that I really believe that in order for us to be successful, we have to have a primary, like a real primary. We have to have every single time.
1: We will in 2028. I guarantee you.
4: We need to have 5, 6, 7, 8 candidates.
1: That's definitely going to happen. Stein, I got to move along, but you know you're going to get it. You don't worry. Ann in Olympia, Washington. Hey, Ann, what's on your mind today?
5: Thank you for having Christopher Armitage on. I've been reading some of his articles, and they're very long and somewhat confusing for an 83-year-old. So I appreciate a conversation, a two-way conversation that helps me understand.
1: He's a deep thinker.
5: What he's saying.
1: His mother, Wendy Lawrence, W.A. Lawrence, has a great Substack newsletter, too. That's fascinating.
5: Oh, okay. I'll check that out. Yeah. The main reason I called was an earlier caller called and suggested sending copies of the Constitution to our congressmen, which I think is a wonderful idea. However, I wanted to add to that, and I think her name was Ann also, add to that that I bought pocket-sized constitutions from the ACLU and took them to one of our No Kings rallies here in Olympia. And the only disappointment that I had was that I didn't buy enough of them because people were interested. The older people, some people weren't quite interested. All I did was say, hey, would you like a constitution? You know, and I was carrying, I had my outfit on and my signs and stuff. But it was the younger people who actually took me up on it.
1: Right, because they didn't learn it in school, sadly.
5: And it's small. So it's like, it's just in this little thing I can stick in my pocket.
1: Yep.
5: So next time I will buy more. I like supporting the ACLU, and I think civic education is, well, you've already had that discussion, so I totally agree, is lacking. But young people have a voice, and if they know the Constitution, they can share it with their friends.
1: Well said, Ann.
5: Better way.
1: Yeah, and good on you on performing an important public service, sharing the Constitution. It is an extraordinary document. It makes you wonder about divine inspiration at times, but it's just an extraordinary document.
5: And when I think we think of it as so big, but when you have it in a little pocket size thing that you can actually refer to very easily and carry it with you.
1: Well, you can read the whole thing in 30 minutes. I mean, although you want to do it slowly. You want to think about it
5: 10 years after that.
1: Yeah, there you go. And I have to move along, but thank you for the call. Great stuff, and good on you. Robert in Tyler, Texas. Hey, Robert, what's up?
6: I remember back before Trump bombed the nuclear sites that they had pictures of all these trucks lined up there ready to haul stuff away. Whatever happened to that? Did we track those trucks? That's where all the nuclear material is now, and we don't know where it is unless we found them.
1: Yeah. I don't know, Robert. It wouldn't be particularly useful to them anyway, because the facility that had the ability to construct a nuclear bomb was also destroyed. I suppose it could be used for a dirty bomb, but pretty much any, you know, level of enrichment can be used to make a dirty bomb or a series of dirty bombs.
6: But they hauling what their material was out of there. That whole seemed like it was like a week. Yeah. He actually bombed them.
1: Yeah, I don't know. I have not been following that at that level of granular detail, Robert. I'm sorry, I can't answer that. It's a good question to do some research on the internet with. Robert, thank you for the call. Larry in Fayetteville, North Carolina. Hey, Larry, what's on your mind today?
7: Tom, I just want to ask about the HEMP. I'm always asking you stuff. The HEMP missile, the high-altitude electromagnetic pulse missile that they say Iran have, that they're not worried about shooting us with nuclear weapons. They want to just kill our grids for a whole year. And what I want to find out, if you know, sir, are we aware? If I'm aware of it, surely somebody above me is aware of this also. And have we made preparations? And then the last thing is, sir, is that do you think there'll be any appetite for increasing the Supreme Court? Because right now I call it the Supremacy Court.
1: Yeah, I just looked this up. I was unfamiliar with this, Larry, thanks for pointing this out. Reports suggest Iran views high-altitude electromagnetic pulse weapons as a significant asymmetric threat. The Iranian Navy says that they have one. It's called the Rastakhiz missile, 14-meter, 27-ton missile. There is no actual evidence that they actually have this. But they're claiming that they do. So, I don't know.
7: Okay.
1: For people who don't know what we're talking about, electromagnetic pulse, this is when you have a device. Nuclear bombs do this, by the way, but this would be without a nuclear bomb. Mm-hmm. When you produce a large enough spike of massive amounts of electromagnetic radiation, it basically just blows everything up. It fries your electrical grid. It fries all your computers. It blows up. It fries satellites. It just does massive damage. And these are called EMP devices, electromagnetic pulse device, weapons. So, Larry, thank you for, sensitizing me to this. I was unaware of it. And we'll all have to keep an eye on it.
7: Yeah.
1: Okay. Larry, thanks a lot.
7: The Supreme Court. What about the Supreme Court?
1: Well, ask me again. I was looking up EMP while you're talking.
7: Is there any appetite for increasing the Supreme Court?
1: Because
7: we got the Supremacy Court now.
1: Yeah, we do. We really do. We've got the James Crow, R. Crow June, ESQ court. Right now. I think among Democrats, there's a widespread support for expanding the court. Some are suggesting that it be expanded to 13, others 15, some even larger numbers. 13 seems to be the consensus number. Whether Democrats will have a large enough majority to even think about doing this, and whether they can, get past things like John Fetterman selling out, are questions that we just don't know the answer to yet. So we'll have to see. But
7: that's good enough.
1: Yeah. Well, this is one thing. I think expanding the court is one thing. I think a lot easier thing to do would be to impose a code of ethics on the Supreme Court. I don't think that's a huge lift in Congress, although Republicans have fought that already. And and beginning impeachment proceedings against Clarence Thomas and Sam Alito and John Roberts, basically being on the take. I mean, these are all things that I think should be happening. Larry, I got to run, but thanks for the call. Great to hear from you
7: Thank
1: there
7: you
1: in North
7: Tom.
1: Carolina.
7: All right.
1: Yeah,
7: you
1: sure
7: too,
1: enough.
7: Sir.
1: Good talking
7: all right.
1: to you. Brian in Baltimore, Maryland. Hey, Brian, what's on your mind today?
8: I enjoy listening to you, Tom, and following you. And one of the things that's come up recently, I see, with the war is how the free press kind of starts to interfere with war itself and strategy.
1: Mm-hmm.
8: And I find it really interesting how difficult it must be. I mean, I'm not a supporter of Hegseth. I think he's an idiot. But besides that, being an idiot and then being challenged by the fact that the media is constantly, 24 hours a day evaluating the situation and giving our enemies kind of ideas or avenues of thought, it has to become a very tricky animal in and of itself. And then I'm just curious your thoughts on that and how the free press interferes and interacts, because it's important to know what's going on, but it's also important to preserve a little bit of agency. Yeah. I don't know.
1: Yeah.
8: Thoughts?
1: My main thought is that we no longer have a genuinely free press in the United States, that most of the media that people read, probably more than 70-80% of all the media that people read, listen to, or watch, is owned by six or seven companies, maybe as few as five, ultimately. And it's getting worse. And that even the big search engines now, you know, Google in particular, when I plug my own stuff into Google, increasingly it's not giving it back to me. It's not letting me search my own work, because they're just not spidering those things. They did this to Alternet about 7-8 years ago and put the company out of business, basically. It ended up going bankrupt. I fully expect that AI is going to start going the same way. You know, all these programs, these things, once the people who start them become billionaires, their politics change. You know, they start getting into these obsessive greed things, and then their products change, and you end up with, you know, the Nazi sewer that was once Twitter, and the once reliable search engine, becoming a place that spits out nothing but social media.
8: The fact that Trump comes out, they offer this memo of agreement, whatever the hell that is, and then Iran replies and says basically no.
1: Yeah, Trump is twisting in the wind here. He's freaked out. He doesn't know how to get out of this. He ignored...
8: It feels like he's throwing the whole world up in the air.
1: Oh, yeah. He ignored the advice of his advisors. He ignored the advice of General Kane. And him and Hegseth, they just, you know, these guys, they think they can do anything, anytime, anywhere, and off they go to
8: a
1: war.
8: Favor. Did you hear Hegseth say that it was a favor?
1: Oh, my God.
8: The U.S. just did.
1: Yeah, I did.
8: In that.
1: Yeah. Well, you know, in some small way, there may be some truth to that, because jacking the price of oil and increasing the scarcity of oil is going to put the shift to renewables on steroids. So, you know, maybe this is...
8: And Russia's loving that.
1: Well, Russia's loving it because their price of gasoline is going up, and China's loving it because they're selling solar panels like there's no tomorrow. But, the long-term result of this may actually be a good thing for the planet. So we'll have to see. Brian, thank you for the call. David in San Francisco. Hey, David, what's on your mind today?
9: I heard you earlier talking about the you didn't mention the IMF, but you were talking about the world's currencies. And, the United States after World War II was considered the most honorable country. Mm-hmm. And so the IMF basically designated that the U.S. dollar was going to be the base currency of the world, and that everybody, all of the other countries, would base their international exchange rates against the U.S. dollar.
1: Mm-hmm.
9: So if you were going from London to Paris, you didn't just go from the pound to the franc. You went from the pound to the U.S. dollar to the franc.
1: Mm-hmm.
9: And so it created a stability in the world's economy.
1: Right.
9: And I was lucky enough to find an old copy of, you've heard of Barron's Weekly or mm-hmm. Barron's newspaper.
1: Yeah, used to read it.
9: He was around, I think he was around from maybe even as far back as the Civil War. And he had a broadsheet that he would, sell mm-hmm. to businessmen. It was called Barron's Circular, I think. And it became the Barron's Weekly, and then, or it might have been a month. It wasn't monthly, but the idea of currency speculators causing parts of World War One to drag on and on and on.
1: Not just World War One. I mean, Lincoln went off on currency speculators too, and gold speculators. He was furious about it. But David? I'm going to hit a break here in just a second. What's the point you're making?
9: Well, we the people, if Donald Trump is going to ruin America's economy, we the people are going to have some fallback position.
1: Mm-hmm.
9: And I've been personally just pushing this idea of creating a symbolism out of the U.S. penny. We could make a penny worth more than a Bitcoin simply by declaring it as a project done. Somebody does something for you, give them a penny and maybe symbolize it with a bit of ink or some dab of paint or whatever, but project done. you know, if it was a $50 favor they did for you, if they did a $1,000 favor, you'd do it on a dab of paint on it. But we got to have a fallback position because these little boys are...
1: Well, Trump is trying to make the fallback Bitcoin, you know, because he and his sons own a Bitcoin minting company now. I mean, it's just crazy, but I get what you're saying. I can tell you, I think with some safety, that if the dollar ceases to be the world's reserve currency, it'll be replaced either by the Chinese yuan or the euro. But David, thank you for the call. Blake in Portland. Hey, Blake, what's on your mind today?
10: I want to discuss with you, because I want to clarify, because I think you're a smart guy and I like your show and I get a lot of news from your show. But a couple callers ago, you said that social media, what, was evil? It was like something.
1: No, I said it's poison, and what it makes it poison. Yeah. I used to run forums on CompuServe back in the 80s. I ran about 30 forums on CompuServe. So I have some familiarity with this. And we did not have an algorithm that was designed to amplify and reward outrage. And that's what Zuckerberg and all these other guys are doing, and Musk and all, you know, they're running an algorithm that basically turns what should be neutral social media or a bulletin board into a dopamine-based addictive drug.
10: Yes, I agree.
1: Then what do you disagree with me about?
10: It's not all poison. If it is, then network news is poison because they're not covering what's really being said. And if it's not you or the New York Times, I'm getting my – I have cultivated my algorithm to be not for Zuckerberg, and I recognize AI, I recognize fake, but so much. I mean, Al Jazeera, independent – journalists. I'm getting my news from them, and it's good news. I learned today there's a huge protest in Nashville. They're blocking the garage so that the members can't come in and then do this gerrymander stuff. I implore you not to call it poison because you are telling
1: over half of Americans get much or all of their news from social media. You're right. Michael in Antelope, California. Hey, Michael, what's up?
11: Hey, Tom, you can hear me okay?
1: Oh, yeah. Yeah.
11: Okay, great. Hey, it's been a while. It's been over a year. Whoa. But I've been listening to these pundit shows, and the last straw was when I heard the Secretary of War talk about he was asked about the cost of gas with the president's policies, and the Secretary of War replied responded with, well, what about California gas prices? They're so high, you know. And so many people are saying this, especially the conservatives, and they're trying to blame liberalism or the Democrats who run the state on the high gas prices. Yeah. Well, what I found out about 10 years ago, that California is not connected to the fuel lines in the major part of the country. We're isolated because of the Sierra Nevada mountains.
1: All right. So you get most of your oil from the West Coast generally, but we get a lot of the tar sands and you know, oil from the pipelines and stuff here in Oregon and Washington State. But California in particular, I think you get most of your oil. Some of it comes from Texas by train, but an awful lot of it's coming from across the Pacific from the Straits of Hormuz, isn't it?
11: Yeah. And I was surprised that we were getting some of our oil from Russia.
1: Exactly.
11: I'm like, what?
1: Yep.
11: I never knew that California was that isolated.
1: Yeah.
11: And apparently the rest of the country doesn't know that California is isolated. They're probably Californians that don't understand why gasoline prices are so high. Yeah. It's because we're just physically isolated from the rest of the country and the Sierra Nevadas and the L.A. Basin. We had to change our fuel component to reduce smog.
1: Right.
11: Emissions because of that, because we had it bad. I remember growing up in the 60s in L.A., we had, like, smog was really bad. It was
1: the air was
11: smog.
1: Orange. No, and also the other problem, Michael, is that you've got a major refinery on the West Coast that's shut down for repairs right now. Whether that's a coincidence or whether the fossil fuel companies just thought it would be another great excuse to jack up prices.
11: No, it happens all the time.
1: Yeah, yeah. So
11: it's
1: probably
11: a coincidence.
1: It happens
11: all the time. We always have a fuel refinery that's shut down,
1: It seems.
11: We have three or four, and then one is always down. So
1: I got it. Michael, I got to run, but thank you for the call. Spot on. Corey in Dallas, Texas. Hey, Corey, what's up?
12: I am calling from Texas, but I'm not actually living in Texas right now. And that's part of the reason I want to talk about some stuff here. This ballroom that's being built and using taxpayer money now, I want to know why we are using our taxpayer money to fund this, I don't know, project of the president's. And I'll say this, too. I'm mad because my gas prices are so high. Mm-hmm. As I said, I'm driving between where I live now in Dallas. I'm going to visit my father who is sick, and I'm having to pay $75 every time to make a trip one way and $75 back, plus hotel, plus food. And it's ridiculous because everything is so high right now.
1: Yeah.
12: And this president wants to go and build a ballroom and shove all the goldy gaudiness in our face.
1: Yep.
12: It just bothers me to my core. I am a person. I have picket signs. I stand on corners. I call my representatives. I am a Democrat living in a deeply red state with no Democratic representation. What do I do, sir?
1: Oh, wow. I would argue that the first thing that you should do is contact your local Democratic Party and ask them how you can help. There are lots of things.
12: I'm in contact. We talk. I've raised money. I write letters.
1: Cool.
12: To people in other states.
1: Yeah.
12: I'm doing everything I know how to do.
1: Yeah.
12: And I know there are probably people out there in my position who are listening who want to know when our Democratic leaders are going to stand up and actually help us. Like, I know some are. I know some progressive are. And I know some moderates are. But when, as a party, are we going to come together and rally behind ourselves and believe in ourselves to defeat the evilness, the immorality, the unethical people who have taken our country, you know, by the neck?
1: Yeah, I'm with you. Thanks a lot for the call. Beyond what you're doing, and also, you know, join a local group that's doing good stuff. You know, there's Indivisible, and there's other groups out there. So those are the things that I would suggest.
12: Okay.
1: Corey, thanks for the call. It's great to hear from you. Janet in Bainbridge Island. Hey, Janet, what's on your mind today?
13: On this war here, this mercurial president we have, you know, either he takes his stuff from a magic eight ball, or a Ouija board for his decisions from day to day. One day he's doing the Neville Chamberlain, you know, we have peace at our hand or whatever.
1: Yeah.
13: And then the next day he gets all mad and does a General Curtis LeMay, you know, that he's going to bomb him off the face of the earth.
1: Back to the Stone Age, yes.
13: Yeah. Meanwhile, wasting our already depleted million-dollar-plus munitions on that on $20,000 missile drones and bombing the countryside. I'd have to say that this so, quote, art of the deal looks more like a Picasso. And you ever noticed, you know, right away, though, these MAGAs back them up, and they're ready to crucify Joe Biden over that 13 service members at Abbey Gate. Yet little Lord Fauntleroy Trump gets a pass on 13 service members killed in Operation Epic Failure.
1: Oh, remember how long they went on about Benghazi? I mean, that was like 3 or 4 years that every week Fox was doing special. Oh, my God, 4 people died. And the weird irony about it, and I kept pointing this out, but the major media just never even mentioned this, is that the CIA had explicitly asked the Bush administration for funding to harden the CIA outpost at Benghazi, and the Bush administration refused to provide the money. And then when these 4 guys died because the facility wasn't hardened, they blamed Hillary Clinton.
13: Of course. Like they used to say, it's easier to point the finger at somebody else, but there's 3 pointing back at them.
1: There you go. There
13: and
1: you go.
13: When you mention about the MTG, what about, remember that time he besmirched that LaDavid Johnson, one that got killed?
1: Yeah. She's getting death threats now, Marjorie Taylor Greene, and her son apparently is getting death threats because of Trump. And then Trump tells her, oh, well, that's your fault. You deserve those death threats. I mean, this is seriously fascist stuff. Dave, thanks for the call. Al in Oak Island, North Carolina. Hey, Al, what's on your mind today?
14: Hey, buddy. First off, I want to thank you and Mateo and your whole gang for the very difficult work you're doing, because it does feel like, you know, rolling a boulder uphill, I'm sure, day after day. And I guess that gets to my question, Tom. I've been a fan of yours for years. You know, the old book that you wrote, The Rebooting of America, right down to today's newsletter, we were talking about the debt and all of the money that could have been done with the debt because of Republican policies where we are. I just want to know how you cope. How do you do it? I can't. It's so frustrating. It's like you're seeing a car going off the cliff, and you're telling people day after day, there it is, and they're not listening. And what do you? How do you cope?
1: I have been singing this song, Al, for the better part of, well, really 45 years. I mean, I started speaking out, you know, when Reagan became was elected, saying, okay, guys, this is it. Yep. We're going to, you know, he's going to take an axe to the tree of the New Deal and the Great Society. He's going to destroy every program. And sure enough, he did. I have never let it get me down because, number one, I know that we're better than this. Number two, I know that the average American really, you know, wants what the New Deal and the Great Society were. The problem is, and this is, you know, the corruption of our political system by five right-wing cranks on the Supreme Court who, you know, at least three of whom were on the take themselves, Citizens United and McCutcheon and Bilotti and Buckley and everything else, that, you know, we have a legal bribery system now in the United States and now a tip system as well. But, but to directly answer your question, Al, I've read a lot of history and, you know, history of the American Revolution, history of the Gilded Age in particular. And what I know is that these things go in cycles, that you know, things change, that people reach a point where just an absolute breaking point, and then America goes through a transformation. And every one of those transformations, obviously the biggest ones were, you know, in the 1860s, the 1930s, and now, and the 1980s, and now. I think that we're on the verge of a genuine progressive renewal, and I'm seeing it everywhere I look. So I'm actually quite optimistic.
14: Well, what's your timeline on that? Because, you know, you turn on the California debate you mentioned, and you see this joker who is an oath keeper. He's like in third place, you know, and you wonder, are we going down? Are we going up? What direction? In simple linear logic, how fast is the change coming in your view?
1: Well, the challenge is the billionaire money in the political system. And, I mean, you know, that's how Berlusconi took over Italy, you know, because they didn't have protections from that. And he was a billionaire, and he owned the nation's largest string of television stations. So, you know, that's what slowed it down. And the billionaire media infrastructure that got built out, starting with Fox News and the Rush Limbaugh program back in the 90s, and now it's, you know, 1,500 radio stations and three television networks. Without that billionaire network and without the legal ability to bribe people, I think we would have resolved this 10 years ago. But, you know, I'm guessing probably another 5 years at the worst. I really think that the 2028 election, the presidential election, the one coming in 3 years, is going to be, you know, a major pivotal thing. It's going to, I think that's going to be the beginning of the rebooting of America. But I'm not a magician or a prognosticator. I just know it's coming. We cannot continue down this path. We've seen the middle class of America used to be 2/3 of us when Reagan came into office with a single paycheck, and now it's 43% of us with two paychecks. That just, you know, at a certain point, people just say, okay, enough. You know, one of my cousins posted on YouTube yesterday something about there used to be this thing called enough where you weren't, you know, so rich that you could go on spending binges, but you weren't so poor you had to count your pennies and couldn't, you know, you had to debate about whether or not you could go out to a movie. You know, can we just get that back, please? And that's, you know, that's that middle class that we used to have that people are, you know, so nostalgic for in some ways. And it's a nostalgia that Trump plays off of, and I think people are figuring out that it was a con job all this time. So.
14: Well, my wife and I watched Spartacus recently, Kirk Douglas, 1960. And, one of the lines in there is, look, we can't win this, but the victory is the fight. We fought. At least you're fighting. Please keep up the great work you do,
1: my friend. Thank you, Al. Yeah, I feel like I don't have an alternative. You've got to speak your truth. Al, thank you for the call, and thanks for your kind words.

My daily take today from HartmanReport.com is titled, "They Blew Up the Debt, Stalled America's Future, and Stuck You with the Bill, All to Enrich the Top 1% and Win Elections." The one I mailed out, had a great picture of a guy with, you know, empty pockets, but I've replaced it now with a graphic that lays out all the shocking details of what Republicans have done to us. Republicans proposed an appropriations bill, and they're going to try and push it through the House and Senate through reconciliation, which means that Democrats won't be able to filibuster it in the Senate, no matter what. So anyway, this appropriations bill, which right now is, it was around, well, actually, as of yesterday, it was in the $70 to $80 billion range, had in it a $1 billion for the Epstein Memorial Ballroom. You know, Donald Trump's Epstein dance hall thing that he wants to build is gaudy.

our lifetimes. This year, in fact, we are spending a little over $1 trillion on interest on the national debt. Our national debt is in the neighborhood of $39 trillion. And $1 trillion in interest is a mind-boggling amount of money. In fact, I think it's a huge scandal, by the way. Our national debt of $39 trillion is now larger than our entire economy, which is around $34 trillion. And Fortune magazine says by the end of this decade, a few years from now, we're going to spend $2 trillion a year in interest. So to put all that in context, you start spitting numbers, trillions and billions, and people's brains just go tilt. So what could we have right now if we didn't have to spend $1 trillion in interest on the $39 trillion in debt that three Republican presidents have run up with their tax breaks? Now, just let me preface this by pointing out 100% of our national debt is attributable to the Reagan tax cuts, the George W. Bush tax cuts, the Donald Trump tax cuts, versions 1 and 2, and the interest we pay on the debt that comes about as a result of those tax cuts. You don't even have to toss in the two wars that Bush and Cheney lied us into that cost us $7 trillion. You add up those three presidents' tax cuts and the interest, and it's $54 trillion. So what could we do with just the $1 trillion that this year we are going to spend on interest payments on that debt that the Republicans ran up in our name? First, it could guarantee universal child care and early childhood education nationwide. Second, it would make all public colleges, universities, and trade schools tuition-free. Third, the U.S. could establish a universal health care system. Fourth, it would fully fund a national infrastructure modernization program, repairing every deficient bridge in the country, rebuilding all of our highways, expanding mass transit, and replacing aging water systems, including every lead pipe in America. Fifth, $1 trillion could finance a rapid transition to clean energy, building out solar and wind at scale, modernizing the grid, subsidizing home electrification, and accelerating EV infrastructure to catch up with China. Sixth, it could end homelessness in America. Seventh, we could generate a guaranteed basic income of $500 a month to every adult American, or a more targeted version for lower and middle income households, dramatically reducing poverty. Eighth, it could expand Social Security and Medicare benefits significantly. Ninth, the U.S. could also fund universal paid family and medical leave, so no one ever has to go to work sick again or choose between a paycheck and caring for a newborn or a sick relative. Tenth, it could drastically increase teacher pay, reduce class sizes, and modernize school facilities. 11th, it could launch a large-scale affordable housing initiative, building millions of units, stabilizing rents, and helping first-time homebuyers with down payments. 12th, it could rebuild and expand public health infrastructure, including pandemic preparedness, local health departments, research funding, and domestic manufacturing of crucial medicines and supplies. And even after doing several of those at once, there'd still be room for things like universal broadband, modernizing the postal system, expanding national parks and conservation efforts, and funding scientific research at levels that could accelerate breakthroughs in everything from cancer to renewables to clean water. None of those things are happening, however, because Republicans say, we just can't afford to do it because of our debt. Now, how did we get in this mess? It all started in the 1970s when Jude Wininsky wrote an op-ed for the Wall Street Journal, arguing, it was in 1976, arguing that Republicans had been viewed as Scrooge and Democrats were viewed as Santa. The Santa Claus Democrats brought us the minimum wage, the 40-hour work week, overtime, Social Security, Medicare, Medicaid, public, free college. I mean, it just goes on and on and on, right? The list is huge. All the things the Democrats brought us. And the Republicans opposed every single one of them. So what Wininsky said is Republicans need to become the tax Santas. They have to figure out a way to be Santa, and they have to figure out how to get the Democrats to shoot their own Santa in the face. So what you do is when a Republican's in office, you run up the debt as hard and fast as you can.

0: plan. Ronald Reagan took it from $800 billion to $2.4 trillion in 8 years. And that produces good times. It makes the economy look good, even though, you know, it's all borrowed money. And then when a Democrat comes into office, you squeal and scream and yell about, oh, my God, the debt, our grandchildren are going to pay for it. And they've been doing this for 45 years. And the media never caught on. The Democratic Party doesn't talk about it. I feel like a lone voice in the wilderness when I'm out here talking about this. But they have all done this. Last night, at the suggestion of a caller yesterday, Louise and I watched Graham Plattner's, it's a little short of an hour speech in Maine, in Bittesburg or something like that is the name of the town. Packed town hall, amazing speech. And as Graham Plattner said, we have to use the tax code to take back the money they've stolen from us. So it's a big job, but we've got to take on the GOP's two Santa Claus strategy. We've got to expose it. We've got to raise taxes. We've got to roll back the Reagan, Bush, and Trump tax cuts and put America back on a sustainable path and get some of the stuff that people in every other developed country in the world just take for granted, like a national health care system and free college. And, you know, get back to that and just have billionaires pay their damn fair share.
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0: Hello and welcome to Background Briefing, available 24/7 at backgroundbriefing.org. I'm Ian Masters, and today we'll look into a number of stories and issues in the news. We'll begin with more erratic moves from Trump, who suddenly paused his Project Freedom initiative to have the U.S. Navy guide shipped through the Straits of Hormuz a day after announcing it, and assess who really holds the cards, since Trump appears desperate to make a deal, while the Iranians can string things along as oil prices rise and domestic pressure on Republicans increases. Joining us is Nicholas Grossman, a senior editor at Arc Digital and a professor of political science at the University of Illinois. He's the author of Drones and Terrorism, Asymmetric Warfare and the Threat to Global Security, and is a contributor at MS Now, where his latest articles we will discuss include Trump's Credibility Problem is Now America's and Three Reality Checks About Trump's Iran Strategy. Then we'll examine how long Iran can ride out the blockade, as well as tensions between Saudi Arabia and the UAE, which just pulled out of OPEC. Joining us is Sarah Vashkouri, who is the founder and president of SVB Energy International, a strategic energy consulting firm with offices in Washington, D.C. and Dubai. She's also a professor of energy security at the Institute of World Politics and has advised U.S. and European governments and financial institutions on energy markets, trading and pricing, the geopolitics of energy and investment patterns. A native of Iran, she was an advisor to the director of the National Iranian Oil Company International and also worked for the Petro Energy Information Network at the Iranian Ministry of Petroleum. And she is the author of The Marketing and Sale of Iranian Export Crude Oil Since the Islamic Revolution. Then finally, we'll speak with Tom Lobianco, a veteran national political reporter at 24 Site News. Having previously spent 4 years covering the Indiana State House, he's the author of the biography of Vice President Mike Pence, Piety and Power, Mike Pence and the Taking of the White House. And his writing has appeared in Vanity Fair's The Hive, The Washington Post, Yahoo News, Politico Magazine, and the Indianapolis Star. He joins us to discuss how Trump's cult-like hold over the Republican Party was bolstered by the success of his revenge tour in Indiana yesterday, where 5 of the 7 state senators Trump was punishing for not going along with his gerrymander plan lost their seats to MAGA functionaries. And joining us now is Nicholas Grossman, a senior editor of Arc Digital and a professor of political science at the University of Illinois. He's the author of Drones and Terrorism, Asymmetric Warfare and the Threat to Global Security, and is a contributor at MS Now, where his latest articles include Trump's Credibility Problem is Now America's and Three Reality Checks About Trump's Iran Strategy. Welcome to Background Briefing, Nicholas Grossman.
1: Hi, thank you for having me.
0: Well, thanks for joining us. And as you point out, Trump's behavior has convinced the world that he cannot be trusted and his word is worthless. And we've seen more of his erratic behavior today with Project Freedom, the idea that the U.S. Navy will escort ships that are trapped inside the Gulf out through the Straits of Hormuz. No sooner had this got underway than he just reversed himself and postponed it. So I think what people are missing, and this includes our press and our political class, is that this guy is totally incompetent. He doesn't know what he's doing. He never has. His first term was a catastrophe, particularly when he was faced with the challenge of COVID, which he completely flummoxed. And COVID, of course, was inflicted on him. But this time, it's his war. He chose this war. He initiated this war, and he clearly doesn't know what he's doing. And the only leverage he appears to have is his incessant threats that he's going to bomb the hell out of them and send them back to the Stone Age and destroy their civilization. But it's obvious that he doesn't want to pull the trigger on that. So he's actually doesn't even have the ability to exercise the leverage that he has.
1: Yes, and it's very frustrating for me and a lot of other people who have been focused on this issue and studying it, because all these problems are ones that we saw coming. There's a seminal paper, for example, about Iran closing the Strait of Hormuz by an academic named Caitlin Talmadge, who wrote this in the 2000s. It's about 20 years old, about all the different ways that Iran would be able to potentially close the strait and cause problems for the world. And all previous US presidents had recognized this. For example, Benjamin Netanyahu of Israel has been trying to get the United States to attack Iran since he was first prime minister in the late 1990s. And Clinton and Bush and Obama and Biden and even Trump in the first term all said no. And so with the not knowing what he's doing, where that comes out is not only in starting the war, but in not doing any of the things to prepare for it, that I didn't think it was a good idea, but that's a separate question from if you're going to do it, then try to do it right. And that would mean things like lining up allies, putting the military assets in place that would be able to potentially accomplish the mission. And most importantly, having a clear mission, having a goal that is achievable and can be achievable with the available means. And they didn't do that. And by constantly flitting back and forth between making threats and then backing down, or making deal offers and then reversing them, or at various times reneging on deals in the past. And this even goes back before his current presidency, in his first term, when he broke the Iran nuclear deal that was restricting Iran's nuclear program, and Trump broke it without cause and let Iran out of nuclear restrictions for free. And then even then in his business career, where he would often screw over partners and fight people in court. And so all of this adds up to the United States doesn't have any credibility, by which I mean Iran cannot believe that if the US makes a deal, that the United States under Trump will actually follow it, will honor it, as opposed to just in a few months maybe saying, oh, we don't like it, and bombing again. And they don't actually know if Trump will follow through on threats either. And they don't know if the White House will be consistent in one policy or another. They don't know if a negotiating stance is going to change. And so in that circumstance, it is extremely difficult, if not impossible, to make any sort of negotiated deal, because there's no way to possibly trust that the other side, the United States, is going to hold up its end of the agreement. And so we're stuck.
0: Well, apparently this latest deal, which is on the table, Iran has said that it's reviewing this deal on Wednesday. It's supposedly a one-page memorandum to end the war, but to kick the can down the road as far as the nuclear program is concerned. It's being negotiated by Witkoff and Jared, so the vice president's not involved, and certainly the secretary of state's not involved. So one wonders how serious this is, given these two real estate guys who are basically a couple of grifters and golf partners. So that's not credible. But the bottom line is, as far as I can see, Nicholas, is that if you followed Hegseth's testimony the other day, and even Trump spat with the Pope, where he's saying that the Pope thinks it's okay for Iran to have a nuclear weapon, and Hegseth is going on every question, the answers is, do you want a nuclear weapon? Do you want Iran to have a nuclear weapon? You know, in other words, you know, you're a traitor, because you want anybody that doesn't agree with what these clowns are doing wants Iran to have a nuclear weapon. Well, guess what? In their negotiations, as far as we can tell, they're going to finesse that. They're going to kick it down the road. They're not even going to deal with it. So for all that bluster about nuclear weapons, they seem to be caving in on that one.
1: Yes, I'm pretty skeptical about any of this discussion of movement towards a deal. So even when you notice that it is reports coming out of the White House that they are close to, as in not actually at, a one-page memorandum of understanding, not any sort of real deal, to have future negotiations. So one way to interpret that is they're close to a deal. But another, and I'd say more accurate way to interpret that, is that they can't even agree on what to talk about, let alone make any sort of actual agreement. So from a strategic perspective, Iran's one real asset is closing the Strait of Hormuz and causing economic damage to the entire world, but including, especially in their strategic perspective, to the United States. And so they are not going to start letting a bunch of ships through unless they get the sort of things that they want out of the United States. Their position now is stronger than it was before the war, even though the US and Israel were able to do a lot of damage to them. So I would be quite surprised if Iran agrees to anything besides, okay, we agree to talk more while we continue using our leverage over the Strait of Hormuz. I would be really surprised if this ends with something, if, you know, this results in the next few days of Iran saying, okay, we'll lift our blockade while we talk. I think it's much more likely that either this whole thing falls apart and the Iran while they say they're reviewing it, are reacting to it as that they are a number of deal breakers that are in there. And then in particular, the language I thought was most telling was that they said that the United States had not given them the concessions that they want. So really the negotiation is the United States still demanding the concessions that the US wants, including on the nuclear program, and Iran still demanding its own concessions because they have the control of Strait of Hormuz and they want something for that. And so given that Iran would not give up its nuclear enrichment program when Trump was demanding it at various times earlier. They didn't do it after Trump sent US warplanes to bomb Iranian nuclear sites last year. And so I see no real reason why they would agree to give up stuff when they now have survived the American and Israeli assault and have this greater leverage than they had at the start. And especially since when they last agreed to nuclear restrictions with the United States and really with the whole world, that it was the JCPOA in 2015 was the result of about 9 years of sanctions and diplomacy and was signed not only by the United States and Iran, but by the UK, France, Russia, China, and the European Union, blessed by the United Nations and backed by a bunch of other countries. And here it's the United States doing it alone. So I'd be quite surprised to see Iran make any sort of real concessions. And then this is a problem because of people like Trump and Hegseth have this worldview about this shallow display of toughness and force gets everybody else to do what you want. And that's never been true. We even saw in a domestic context, not true about where they seemed genuinely surprised with sending ICE to Minnesota and the fact that ICE had a lot of trouble and that Minnesotans were not greeting them positively. It's just expected it to work and then it wasn't. And so with Iran, they seem to expect that this type of just show you're strong and say a lot of strong sounding stuff and sound real tough, and then Iran's gonna fold. And they're clearly not, because they have, at the moment, physical leverage, that this is outside of the, I don't know, reality TV-like phantasmagoria of media, and is into the hard realities of war and resource shortages.
0: Well, apparently, as soon as this war began, with the killing of the leadership and the supreme leader, Trump told his Gulf buddies, who, that's the GULF, not GOLF, his Gulf buddies who'd given him billions of dollars in crypto deals, etc., that it would be over in 100 hours. He also told Prime Minister Starmer of the UK that it'd be over in 3 days. So that gives you some insight into how stupid this guy is, how he got rolled by Netanyahu, and he believes the stupidest stuff. And he doesn't listen to anybody around him, and apparently he doesn't have anybody around him except a bunch of sycophants.
1: So I think a big one with that was also the U.S. operation in Venezuela that removed Nicolas Maduro, removed the leader of Venezuela, that it was very stupid to think that Iran and Venezuela are the same. The circumstances are quite different. The countries are different. Iran is a lot bigger. The Venezuelans were, at this point, a lot of the Venezuelan leaders are more or less like corrupt gangster types. And the Iranian leaders are theocrats and nationalists. They are people driven by ideals as opposed to personal power, whether ideals, in a lot of cases, I do want to have where ideals that, I don't agree with, and the regime is quite brutal. And recently, earlier in the year, it killed tens of thousands of protesters. But that the United States' relative success with the Venezuela operation seemed to have the Trump White House really feeling themselves kind of high on their own supply, believing that, because there were naysayers with that too, and that was both very smoothly executed in military terms and also pretty lucky, which they didn't seem to appreciate. Maduro could have dodged it, and then the US would have had to escalate or back down, for example. And so they think, from the sense I can get from the outside, is they really did believe that the Iran war was going to be similar, that it was going to be over really quick, that they would go and kill some of the leaders, and then the next people up would say, sure, whatever you want. And of course, that didn't happen. Iran has been struggling against the United States since 1979 and the Islamic Revolution. They've been a U.S. adversary, and they have been gearing up to potentially fight the United States. That has been one of their main national security priorities for many years at this point, that in the event of U.S. attack, what would they do? If you think about with the war on terror, Afghanistan and Iraq are both on Iran's borders. So the United States invaded both countries on the side of Iran, and George W. Bush, the president, had referred to Iran as one of the axis of evil countries, along with Iraq and North Korea. So they've been preparing for this for a while, and it's just very different from Venezuela. But they seem to think that it would be similar, and this is part of the reason why they caught so flat-footed, that they didn't have any sort of backup plan, where, as best I can tell from the outside, the plan was we do some bombing, we kill some of the leaders, and then we win. And there really wasn't much more thinking than that. And when the Iranians had a say in the matter, then the American leaders didn't know what to do.
0: So what do you think, Nicholas, is going to happen then? Because it seems to me that this is a quagmire, and I don't see any easy way to end it. And it seems as if, just kinetically, that since these ships are, and warships and tankers are bumping up against each other, and the U.S. just shot up an Iranian tanker trying to get into the Gulf. It was an empty one, so it didn't blow up. But it would seem to me that Operation Freedom will probably be back on, and then you're going to have the possibility of U.S. warships being shot at, which they already have, and then it could, you know, really escalate. In effect, Operation Freedom is sending U.S. military assets into harm's way as a kind of bait, and it depends upon Iranian restraint. And I'm not sure that, you know, who's in charge of that place, and how do you restrain these IRGC zealots?
1: The restraint is that's a big question, because with the United States and Israel killing so much of Iran's leadership, it's not totally clear who's in charge and if whoever is nominally in charge can deliver everybody. So the Iranian Revolutionary Guard, knowing that they were going to fight somebody a lot stronger than them, dispersed. They spread out a lot around the country, and they also dispersed command to lower unit commanders so that they didn't all need to be getting orders from a central place. And it is possible that there are some members of the IRGC who have their own agenda, or who are operating without communication from others, or some hardliners who perhaps disagree with the Iranian leaders and might be open to peace and therefore want to spoil it, and all that we don't know. But that's going to create a lot of running problems. You asked me where I think this is going, and the answer I've thought for a while is I can see only two paths forward, which is humiliation for the United States, in which the U.S. accepts that Iran has control of the Strait of Hormuz and can charge a toll, for example, with it. The U.S. then effectively losing freedom of navigation and losing access to the Gulf. That would be a humiliating defeat. Or something where the United States accepts accepts Iran's right to enrich uranium in a decently lower version than the nuclear deal that Trump tore up. So either of those humiliating. Or escalation of trying for more success militarily, bombing again, or who knows, a partial ground invasion, or anything like that. And it's always possible that escalation ends up in a humiliation later, or, and again, you know, who knows with the chaos of war, or maybe it can make, I don't know, manage Iran to collapse or something like that, or scare them so much that perhaps they make a different deal, although that part's unlikely. And part of the problem is with those outcomes are both quite negative, and they both make the United States weaker. They both make Trump look awful. And he and the rest of the White House clearly doesn't want to do either. That you mentioned how Trump doesn't seem like he wants to escalate. And there had been times where one of his threats, you know, if Iran shoots at any U.S. ships, that the war is going to be back on, a lot more bombing. And guess what? Iran shot at a bunch of U.S. ships, and Trump said, I don't think that violates the ceasefire. You know, that doesn't count. And finding excuses to not do it. So I see the Project Freedom thing, which lasted, I don't know, all of a day, and then Trump pulled the plug on it, as this idea of we're going to have U.S. Navy destroyers that will get the ships out, the U.S. Navy can do it. And so it was two U.S. destroyers, two warships, and a number of attack helicopters. So the warships were shooting down Iranian projectiles, drones, and missiles. The attack helicopters were shooting at Iranian boats, especially these small speedboats that they can use for attack, or to sometimes laden with explosives, sometimes carrying somebody with, for example, an RPG on it. They, you know, maybe 15,000 U.S. troops or so involved in this whole thing, and they managed to get out two tankers, and it was two that already had a relationship with the U.S. military. Pre-war, it was about 130 tankers a day were going in and out. And so two is very low, and the fact that they were able to do it where they did protect the ships and the U.S. Navy managed to not take damage itself, at least as far as I know from the reports, but they nevertheless only got two under fire, and no shipping or insurance company, or I should not know, I say very few shipping or insurance companies will think that that is a good deal. And it probably costs the United States more to escort those ships when you add up all of the fuel costs and ordnance costs and everything else, probably costs them more than what the Iranians are asking for in a toll. And all of that together, it's like a kick the can down the road. I don't want to make the actual decision, where I see it as, oh, we're going to try this and it's going to work. And then never mind, I don't want to do that. We're making progress on a deal, as just another example of not knowing what to do, trying to throw stuff at the wall, hoping it sticks, anything to avoid the either humiliation or escalation that really are the only two options. And this just, as it goes on and on, the economic damage grows and grows. And unless I am wrong about what the Iranians want and how they're operating, then it is likely that we're still ending up in some sort of humiliation or escalation.
0: So, Nicholas, just in the last minute, isn't the bottom line, though, that Trump wants to get this over with quickly because he's worried about the domestic fallout from high gas prices that will impact the November elections? And then if the Democrats take the House, then they can start investigating him and his criminal family. So the long and the short of it is that the Iranians hold the cards, don't they? Because they can just drag this thing on till Trump cries uncle.
1: I think so. And of course, they can take a lot of damage. It could be very risky for them, especially some individuals. But yes, it really looks like they hold the cards. And in fact, the big card that they hold is exactly the sort of one, is exactly the card that a lot of national security analysts and academics and others who write about this topic specifically warned about, and warned that there was no good counter to Iran closing the Strait of Hormuz. And that is the situation that we find ourselves in. So, yes, the United States has a bigger military, a lot bigger military. It can destroy a lot of things in Iran, and Iran cannot stop that. But ultimately, at the strategic level, even the fact that Trump clearly wants to is just signaling in all these different ways that he would love for it to be over quickly and really wants to get out, but also wants something that he can at least spin as a win. The Iranians see that too, and they can see that as more desperation for a deal, which makes them more interested in holding out and trying to cause damage. And then just the final thought on that, of where from Iran's perspective, this was the United States sanctioning them, and then they agree to a deal. Then the United States breaks the deal with them without cause. Then later, the US bombs them and lies about it. And then they're negotiating with the US, and the United States blatantly, and this is all under Trump by the second time, but blatantly violates diplomatic protocol by attacking them, including attacking their leadership while there are talks going on and while mediators were saying there were progress in talks. And so, from all that perspective, Iran has a strong incentive to try to establish a deterrent. That they want this to go down in history as a mistake, as a cautionary tale, as a do not do. And for that to happen, for them to be able to get security gains, to make it that future United States presidents, or for that matter, future leaders of Israel, think that attacking them is a bad idea, they need to make sure that everybody feels the pain. And that unfortunately means that they are likely to string it out and try to make more economic damage hit until Trump is giving them concessions, rather than trying to make some sort of deal to get it over quickly and help him out. And they also can see the US political calendar, so they can see that Trump will likely be weaker when it comes to after the midterms, and with the possibility of losing his party losing control of at least one House of Congress, and then weaker, he would be easier to negotiate with. So that gives Iran additional incentives to string it along. And as much as Trump might try to jawbone the markets or lie to the media, then it doesn't change the hard realities of the war.
0: Well, Nicholas Grossman, I thank you very much for joining us here today.
1: Thank you.
0: And again, I've been speaking with Nicholas Grossman, who's a senior editor at ARC Digital and a professor of political science at the University of Illinois. He's the author of Drones and Terrorism, Asymmetric Warfare and the Threat to Global Security, and a contributor at MS Now, where his latest articles include Trump's Credibility Problem is Now America's and Three Reality Checks About Trump's Iran Strategy. We're going to take a brief station break and back examining how long Iran can ride out the blockade, as well as tensions between Saudi Arabia and the UAE, which just pulled out of OPEC.
2: Well, come on and let me know. Should I stay or should I go?

0: And joining us now, Dr. Sarah Vashkuri, who is the founder and president of SVB Energy International, a strategic energy consulting firm with offices in Washington, D.C. and Dubai. She's also a professor of energy security at the Institute of World Politics and has advised U.S. and European governments and financial institutions on energy markets, trading and pricing, the geopolitics of energy and investment patterns. A native of Iran, she's the author of The Marketing and Sale of Iranian Export Crude Oil Since the Islamic Revolution. Welcome to Background Briefing, Dr. Sarah Vashkuri.
1: Thanks for having me, Ian.
0: Well, thanks for joining us. And Sarah, I looked through our archives and I found that we spoke on January the 16th of 2012, where you had an article at the Huffington Post, Closure of Hormuz Strait, an actual threat or diplomacy. So talk about being prescient, 15 years before it happened, but it's an eerie kind of coincidence, don't you think?
1: I wouldn't say coincidence, different world, because when we discussed that, actually, as you said, back in those days, Iran used to use this threat as part of its carrot and a stick tools of diplomacy. And the threat of closure of Strait of Hormuz start getting more actual for people and the market in the past few years, especially last year after the summer 12-year war, that it became more real that Iran could use these as its deterrence method, or actually way to do it. And here we are. The Strait of Hormuz is almost closed. No tanker have been passing for slightly above 2 months. But again, when we had that discussion, it was discussion of the diplomacy regarding Iran's nuclear program, the sanctions. But now Iran has been actually under physical attack. And in a war that, yes, definitely Strait of Hormuz being closed became a viable option.
0: So let's talk about the Trump strategy, if you can really say it's a strategy, because it zigzags all over the place and it's hard to follow whether or not there really is a strategy or it's just the impulses of somebody that is essentially an amateur in the Oval Office. The notion of this blockade and Project Freedom, which the U.S. Navy goes in and stops Iranian ships from coming out and lets everybody else out that's locked inside the Persian Gulf. The object is to punish Iran and use leverage on their economy to the point where they won't be able to export oil. And my understanding is that that has severe knock-on effects where Iran would run out of storage space and then eventually have to shut down their wells. So is that the strategy, and is that the consequences of a blockade, regardless of whether this blockade is going to be effective or not? I just wanted to get your opinion on the strategy itself.
1: Well, yes, of course, as it was defined by President Trump and his team, this is definitely the goal of the blockade, that eventually Iran economy might be extremely under pressure, and also their storages will fill, so they have to kind of bind themselves with the goals that U.S. side is expecting from the negotiations. However, I personally do not think that that is going to change Iran's stance. We wish to. We wish everybody, the world wish that, but the problem the challenge President Trump and administration has is that Iran has been long time under similar sanctions. Their economy, yes, they've been under war, the economy situation is terrible, but would that make them change? We have seen that they have been more resilient than expected. And they have been under maximum pressure during first President Trump administration, which their storages filled, floating storages, onshore storages, and they start shut down their production and rotating the wells to make sure that they kind of balance their domestic use with which wells are going to produce. And again, after that, they could quickly ramp up their production. So this might not necessarily be effective on Iran, but on the other hand, if you think about on President Trump's side, definitely there are limited options to stop Iran from controlling these Strait of Hormuz the way they have started it since the war, because what are the options President Trump has? So yeah, it's a tough place to be.
0: But in terms of who holds all the cards, and Trump says that the US has all the cards, it looks in many ways that the Iranians have not all the cards, but more cards, because can't they just wait this thing out? Because it's so obvious that Trump is anxious to make a deal. And I'm sure the Republican Party is pressuring him, saying, we're going to lose in November because of the consumers' outrage over the cost of oil. So it would seem to me that the fact that he doesn't want to use whatever leverage he has in terms of a blockade, since he's already just has this on and off zigzagging erratic behavior, suggests to me that it's Iran that can wait him out because he's so obviously anxious to make a deal. And I think if you're really anxious to make a deal, and this is the guy that wrote the book, The Art of the Deal, if you're anxious to make a deal, then the other side will detect that and wait you out.
1: Yeah, well, this could potentially be the case because obviously the global economy is suffering. And something interesting and actually hard to follow, exhausting to follow, is that as much as this has been a real war in the Middle East, it has also been a headline war. So there has been so many contradicting headlines and decision coming up from the beginning of the war, which obviously has impact on the stock market, on the paper market, moves the prices radically. Whoever is investing is like, heck, I would like to use what was just recently mentioned by Berkshire Hathaway's former CEO, Warren Buffett. He just said that, the market is like being a church and a casino next to that. People are gambling. Because if you are a trader, especially if you have insider information, you make a lot of money by these radical opposite headlines that are coming within one day or one week or few days. So it's very hard to trust what is exactly the end goal. And I think that many countries in the region also don't understand exactly what is President Trump's goal. So when you say he's desperate to make a deal, well, another minute, we can have another headline, another tweet that doesn't show that he's desperate to make a deal. Again, push the prices of the paper market and the stock market to a different way. And I think that is becoming the confusing point, and people are finding problem with that, especially the countries in the region that have been somehow involved and stuck in this conflict, is that lack of clear goal of where President Trump wants to head and what are their expectation. So again, it's very hard. So when I hear a positive headline like just recently we had, and the prices today collapsed, tomorrow again we might have another headline that the prices will go up. To me, it seems like a roller coaster impact on the paper market and just a great deal of profit to be made for people in the market. So it's becoming an exhausting, hard way to navigate all these conflicting headlines.
0: So, Sarah, since you have offices in Washington, D.C. and in Dubai, I'm interested in getting your take on what's going on in this conflict between Saudi Arabia and the UAE. And it was pretty serious there for a while. They have different approaches to the war against Yemen and also the civil war in Sudan. And now that the UAE has pulled out of OPEC, it does seem to be, even in the midst of this war, seems to be even more of an estrangement with Saudi Arabia. And I take it that a part of this is that the UAE established Dubai as the kind of financial hub for banking and innovation in the Gulf. And Mohammed bin Salman wants to make his country, and particularly his Newham, whatever the hell he calls this mythical city he wants to build, the new hub. So what's the basis of that conflict between Saudi Arabia and the UAE, and the fact that the UAE just pulled out of OPEC?
1: I think the two countries have different potentials. Definitely, those that have been in Saudi and worked closely with both Saudi Arabia and UAE, they know that the two countries have different pathways and different potentials. So, I would never think that Saudi Arabia is like copying Dubai or want to become a Dubai, but definitely there are differences in policies or views that, as you mentioned, you referenced to some of them. What I would like, let's say, closely, there's also different approach in foreign policy for the two countries, as we see that, for instance, UAE has been very vocal against Iran, and this war had a very clear position publicly. And Iran definitely retaliated a lot on UAE, which is makes I mean makes sense on UAE side to be this much vocal. On the other hand, Saudi Arabia has had a different approach, mostly leaning on diplomacy, trying to solve the issue peacefully. Definitely, like any other two countries, there are differences. They are neighbors, so they might have, let's say, you mentioned other areas of conflict that might be like in common zones that both countries are operating or see it as a national threat or national opportunities or interest. Nevertheless, in terms of OPEC, as we've seen, Saudi Arabia kept, did not comment. Saudi leaders on that, OPEC did not comment. And UAE officials, the UAE energy minister, he in his latest comments, just both and other leaders in UAE, they tried to make it clear that leaving OPEC was not pointing out or directed at any certain country or policy. It's just as part of their national strategy. They're trying to incentivize investment, and for foreign international investors, definitely, if they think that they want to invest in a country that like the production might be bound by, let's say, a group organizational policy, might be hard. But yes, there are a lot of questions on why this decision was expected from UAE for a long time, because they wanted to expand their production capacity cap. But the fact that came right in the middle of the war, it raised a lot of questions. But what I find interesting between UAE and Saudi, at least publicly, and they're trying to contain those differences. And when it comes to public relations and foreign policy and diplomacy, they try to always mitigate those and don't prevent them to escalate further. So both sides, on Saudi by keeping silent, not commenting on UAE's decision, and on UAE side for make sure that they're assuring the market that this was not pointed out to any country or about any country, they try to somehow maintain the friendly relation. I think what I learned working, as you mentioned, in Arab countries in the region is that they always say that at the end of the day, we are neighbors and we are living next to each other for going to live for many years to come. So they always try to contain the relationship into a measured relation.
0: Well, Dr. Sarah Vaskuri, I think I'm afraid we've run out of time, but I appreciate you joining us here today.
1: Thank you so much for having me.
0: And again, I've been speaking with Dr. Sarah Vaskuri, who's the founder and president of SVB Energy International, a strategic energy consulting firm with offices in Washington, D.C. and Dubai. She's also a professor of energy security at the Institute of World Politics and has advised U.S. and European governments and financial institutions on energy markets, trading and pricing, the geopolitics of energy and investment patterns. A native of Iran, she's the author of The Marketing and Sale of Iranian Export Crude Oil Since the Islamic Revolution. We're going to take a brief station break and back discussing how Trump's cult-like hold over the Republican Party was bolstered by the success of his revenge tour in Indiana yesterday, where five of the seven state senators Trump was punishing for not going along with his gerrymander plan lost their seats to MAGA functionaries.
2: Hi.

0: Welcome back. I'm Ian Masters, and this is Background Briefing, available 24/7 at backgroundbriefing.org. And joining us now, Tom Lobianco, who's a veteran national political reporter for 24 Site News. Having previously spent 4 years covering the Indiana State House, he's the author of the biography of Vice President Mike Pence, Piety and Power, Mike Pence and the Taking of the White House. And his writings appeared in Vanity Fair, The Hive, The Washington Post, Yahoo News, Politico Magazine, and the Indianapolis Star. Welcome to Background Briefing, Tom Lobianco.
1: Thank you, Ian. Always good to be back, man.
0: Well, thanks for joining us. And you're all things Indiana, Tom. Yes. Indiana was in the news yesterday and last night, and Trump put a lot of effort into knocking off 7 Republican state senators who opposed his plan to redraw congressional district boundaries to help the Republicans hold onto the House in November. And I guess, by and large, Trump was pretty successful, right? He got 5 challengers, one incumbent, I think, who's probably the most important guy, Senator Pro Tem, I believe. He kept his seat. And what's the latest on the 7th?
1: Yeah.
0: It's apparently a close call. Is it? Do you have
1: sure.
0: any more?
1: Yeah, so these guys are, catching everybody up, of course. These are the folks that the incumbents voted against redrawing the map mid-decade to try to squeeze out one additional Republican seat for Trump. And that was back in December that they stood against that. And so this is the much vaunted, much touted revenge tour that the White House talked about. So to accomplish this, they worked with U.S. Senator Jim Banks, who is still cover as a U.S. senator. I used to cover him when he was a state senator in Indiana 15 years ago. So he knows all these folks. And Jim Banks pretty much ran point on this, along with David McIntosh. McIntosh is somebody who I wrote about in the Pence book. He used to be very close with Mike Pence. He used to be in Congress from Indiana, strong Indiana roots as the president of the Club for Growth, and now is again one of the top advisors to Trump. So, you know, Trump and the White House and Susie Wiles and her team came into this with some very strong Indiana ties, which, you know, if you're not kind of steeped in this stuff, you might not expect. I mean, certainly with the relationship, with the estranged relationship between Pence and Trump. So, you know, what happened on Tuesday night was a lot of these incumbents, people I used to cover when I was there at the State House, Jim Buck, Greg Walker, looking at a few others here, Travis Holdman, who has been around for a long time. It wasn't just that they lost. I have to tell you, I was actually surprised how much they lost by. And we're talking about state Senate races. And to give some context here, this is typically in these races, I mean, maybe tens of thousands of dollars is spent. The vote tallies are in the thousands. These are typically very small ball affairs. What happened this time was a nuclear blast, really. I think $13.4 million in total ad spending on state Senate races. Now, the turnout was not markedly higher. And that's very interesting for other questions regarding what might come in November of this year. But, you know, I'll give you an example. Here's Travis Holdman, District 19. That's halfway between Fort Wayne and Indianapolis. It's kind of in the, northeast, on your northeast side of the state, on your way up to Michigan. Okay. He lost, Blake Fichter is the guy who beat him, 61% to 38.6%, 9,091 votes to 5,710. That's like, you know, it's not a huge amount in other races, but in a state Senate race, it's a shellacking. And that amount, that margin was repeated in a lot of these races. So I was legitimately shocked at how strong the Trump-backed candidates performed.
0: But the Senate Leader Pro Tem, he survived, right?
1: Yes. So, yes, State Senate Pro Tem Rod Bray. He is actually not in cycle this year. So a lot of the votes that were cast inside the Senate came from senators who will be up in 2028. So relatively safe, or I should say safer than the folks who are really taking the heat this cycle.
0: And what about the one seat that's still undecided, or has it been decided? Well, it was a pretty close count.
1: Well, that's a wild one. You know, there's this, so this is the, for lack of a better term, you might call it the Purdue University seat. It's centered around West Lafayette, where Purdue is in Lafayette. And it's kind of along the, in the, heading towards the western edge of the state as you're heading out to Illinois. This is Spencer Deary, who is a protege of Mitch Daniels, who we've talked about before, the former governor who later got himself appointed by the people that he appointed to the Purdue Board of Trustees. That his people that he appointed later appointed him as president of Purdue when he left office. And Spencer Deary is his protege. He really came up with him at Purdue University. He has been in there. You know, no question that he's, you know, conservative. All right. And again, this is not ideological. It's about, you know, perceived fealty to the president. The challenger is a woman named Paula Copenhaver. She works inside of the state lieutenant governor's office. And, you know, if you guys pay attention to, you know, MS Now, listen to Background Briefing, you probably have heard of this guy before, Micah Beckwith. He's a big Christian nationalist. He wears it on his sleeve, and he kind of does this Jerry Falwell routine periodically that gets him a little bit of buzz on the national stage, where he'll talk. I think the most recent thing is he called high school band members demonic filth, quote unquote, because their costumes were too risque, something
0: right,
1: like that.
0: Right. But isn't he also tied in with this Life Church, which
1: is
0: absolutely consumed by sexual scandals?
1: Absolutely. Yeah, guys. Yeah, do make sure to check out all my reporting on this. I've been covering this for 6 months now at 24sight.news, 24sight.news. Yeah, that's a, boy, I'll tell you, man, this, I fell down the rabbit hole on this on October 23rd when the son of the lead pastor of the church, so this is the state's lieutenant governor, Mike Beckwith, is a big and avowed Christian nationalist. And for folks that kind of know this terminology, I believe all signs point to him being a member of the what you'd call the New Apostolic Reformation. They were kind of the foot soldiers in the January 6th insurrection. Micah Beckwith is also continues to be the lead pastor at Life Church, or a top pastor at Life Church in Noblesville. They have four churches in central Indiana around Indianapolis. And so I was doing some research on Beckwith himself last year. And I, you know, back then, last fall, I didn't really know a lot about the church. All I knew is that it was really secretive. A lot of people talked about how kind of weird it was. Other people, this is in the, and again, this is a very nice suburb of Indianapolis, a lot of money up there. This is where Jim Irsay used to live. Most of the money in central Indiana is up there in Hamilton County, where this church is based. And so what happened is on October 23rd of last year, the son of the lead pastor was arrested on four felony counts on owning and possessing a child sexual abuse material. And it was really gruesome stuff. You know, I won't go into the details here, but it was rough. It was pretty bad, even by those standards. So he gets arrested. During the investigation, the police find on the son's cell phone, they find 50 videos and pictures of his parents naked or having sex. And this thing has just spiraled since then. I've been covering all of it since October 23rd of last year. I've been in all of the court cases, got a hold of the body cam footage from when they did the search. I also have my hands on a number of deleted podcasts that they took down. And what I have discovered so far, and I'm still reporting on this investigation, is that the lead pastor, this is the guy who employs the lieutenant governor and is his good friend and advisor. They are technically a Charlie Kirk, a Turning Point USA church. They earned that designation back in 2022. The lead pastor for years when he was a youth pastor, when he was starting out back in the 90s and the early aughts, was physically abusing teenagers in his youth group, as I've been told by people who used to be in those youth groups. He named them Stormfront, despite protests that it was the exact same name as a neo-Nazi group in West Palm Beach, and routinely talked with the children about sex. And this turned out to be a repeated theme. I have downloaded 300 of his sermons that I could find online. And so this lead pastor of Life Church, who is currently in a what the Pentecostal Assemblies of God calls a restorative process, it's kind of like a pastor rehab, if you will. He would preach regularly about sex from the pulpit to the entire congregation about the sex that he was having with his wife, about sex toys that you could buy, which were like kind of specialized Christian, like biblically approved sex toys. And this was, this is not in private meetings with congregants, it's not in marriage counseling or anything. This was in front of the entire congregation on Sunday services. And very jarring, to say the least. So, yeah, guys, I mean, and a lot more coming on this, I should say. As it stands right now, the lead pastor, Micah Beckwith, close advisor and employer, he's doubly employed by this church and by the state taxpayers of Indiana. This lead pastor, Nathan Peternell, is in a restorative process, possibly up to 6 months. I am pursuing other allegations I've heard about, which I won't repeat here just now because I don't have them confirmed yet. I can't, don't have them published yet. But there's a lot that's been going on inside that church. And I think one of the things that's been really striking to me has been how secretive they have been about it throughout all this. So,
0: Right, but the
1: yeah.
0: Lieutenant Governor Beckwith, his staffer, Paula Copenhaver, just got
1: Yes.
0: elected, right, to replace one of the people that Trump wanted to
1: Yes.
0: knock off. So
1: Yes.
0: he's
1: Very
0: alive and
1: close.
0: well, yeah.
1: Yeah, so the lieutenant governor, it's really interesting about this, and I actually wrote about this yesterday at 24 Site. So his lawyer is the church's lawyer, is a big time local power broker. His name is Ray Adler. And kind of a good old boy. Used to be the

0: Ari Berman, national voting rights correspondent for Mother Jones Magazine. Thanks so much for joining us. I'm in Austin, Texas's capital right now, but I'm headed to Minneapolis tonight and Friday morning at the Main Cinema for screenings about the new documentary about Democracy Now! Steal This Story, Please. Then in Chicago at the Music Box Theater on Friday night, Saturday afternoon, and Saturday evening, I'll be joined by Democracy Now!'s Juan Gonzalez and the film's directors, Tia Lesson and Carl Diehl. Then on to Milwaukee at the historic Oriental Theater on Sunday. Back in IFC in New York, I'm Amy Goodman with Nermeen Sheikh.
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3: When the contractions hit, Christine Tutu got ready to head to the hospital, but the baby had other plans.
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3: This Mother's Day, we celebrate birth from hotels to hospitals to traditional tents. That's on Unreserved with me, Rosanna Deerchild.
2: Coming up in 5 minutes, right after this, from our living lands.
5: This is Our Living Lands, and I'm Jill Freitas. For Indigenous people, water is life and must be protected. That's the mission of Captain Paiute, the main character of an Indigenous comic book series. KMPR's Jimmy Romo has more on Captain Paiute and other Indigenous comic book characters.
6: When Theo So was a child, he found his father's stash of comic books from the Vietnam War in an old shed. He was fascinated, but even in his youth, there was something he couldn't overlook. As an enrolled member of the Las Vegas Paiute tribe, he didn't see himself positively represented in those pages.
7: If they're in a book, if they're in a comic, they were sidekicks, or they were, you know, in the background, or they were the wild savages, the Wild West.
6: Before the modern era of comic books, which started in the 80s, many Indigenous characters were stereotypical representations. It wasn't until a friend handed him a new comic book with Indigenous characters on the cover, Tribal Force, that he finally saw himself reflected in the drawings.
7: That book right there relit the fire of me doing what I wanted to do, because I didn't see any Native Americans that had their own titles.
6: It was then that Theo started developing elements of the character that would become Captain Paiute. Sitting in an art class at Rancho High School, So would draw superheroes with his classmates.
7: The very first version was very Batman influenced. He had a big cape, big cowl on his head, and big old feather coming out of the back of his head, and he carried a tomahawk. Very stereotypical Native American.
6: But then So found the power of Pa, or water in Paiute, to make his Indigenous character extremely powerful.
7: Basically, what he does is he champions water rights, you know, and uses the water from Mother Earth as his power. He can use water any way. I mean, water's dense, you know, he can become, you know, super strong, or he can freeze around the ambient temperature around him. He can create ice, or he can create steam, or he can create anything that he can do with water.
6: So then tried to pursue a career in comics, but grew frustrated with the mixed feedback he'd get from publishers. He eventually shelved the project for the better part of 15 years. However, during that time, comic book publishers began to place greater emphasis on diversity and inclusion in their comics. Marvel Comics in particular pushed for not just diverse characters, but also diverse people behind the scenes. That includes other Native American characters like Daredevil's Echo. She's deaf and has Choctaw roots.
8: It's important for kids to see themselves represented in comic books. It's also important for kids to see the other represented in comic books.
6: That's Ben Morris, a lecturer of journalism and media studies at the University of Nevada, Las Vegas. Before that, he worked at Marvel for about a decade. Morris also grew up reading comic books, and in many ways, they were his first encounters with minority communities while growing up in his predominantly white suburban neighborhood.
8: I think for a long time, you had primarily white male storytellers, and it's those people trying to encapsulate a story that's not fully theirs. There's nothing wrong with that, but I think you really need that first-person perspective.
6: And telling stories from an Indigenous perspective is exactly what convinced So to pull Captain Paiute off the shelf in 2010.
7: I wanted something for our kids, our youth, the Native youth, to look up to. You know, there's a superhero who looks like me. lives on the reservation like I do and actually knows what goes on here.
6: Captain Paiute grew up on Indian country, on a fictional reservation called the Las Vegas Valley Paiute Reservation, and works as a hydrologist at his tribe and visits other reservations. He also has the power to harness Pa, Mother's power, to fight villains such as Bad Medicine, a witch doctor that comes from a fenced-off grave at a tribal cemetery. So Far So has published several issues of his Captain Paiute comic book and distributed them throughout the Las Vegas Valley and at comic book conventions. And when he hands them out, he gets to see indigenous children get excited.
7: Kids who like, oh wow, this is, look, this is cool looking, this is awesome. And it's, for me, that's the ultimate kudos right there. That's the ultimate pat on the back as the kids.
6: For So, he hopes the ultimate takeaway is that Native Americans need to be their own storytellers, not Hollywood. Jimmy Romo, KNPR News.
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0: You will go to a place where the grass grows on the water, and that's where you'll build your home.
1: Timothy Smoke has heard this prophecy their whole life, the one about how the Anishinaabe came to build their homes around Minomon.
0: One of the oldest stories that we've ever heard from Minomon is how it was gifted to the Anishinaabe. Our people were starving. It was almost at the time of like a deep freeze. And through that, people call it revelation or prophecy. But there was a helper, we call him a trickster.
1: That trickster shared the secrets of Minomon, or wild rice. They gave directions on where to find it and how to prepare this source of nourishment. The long, slender, dark brown grain that grows on the water was a lifeline for the people.
0: And that story is so old that many nations have heard that story and shared that story. Even ones in like Minnesota or even in the States, they share the same story of that connection of like how Minomon was a gift to us through creation, right? And like for us to survive, we had to travel. We had to go to find this place. And then if you look at the Alderville First Nation flag, you'll see like on that canoe, yes, there is the turtle's back. Then you'll see two rice harvesters sitting there harvesting wild rice. Like how pivotal that is to our community, right? We know it's not just like contemporary, it is generational.
1: As a wild rice harvester, Timothy holds a rare responsibility. Harvesters are few and far between. Timothy knows that it's important to pick it up and pass it on, because their elders taught them that as long as one person knows, then we will all know.
0: It is our ancestors. It is the oldest thing before us.
1: Sego, Tansi, Uju, hello. This is Unreserved. I'm Phelan Johnson, in for Rosanna Deerchild. Timothy Smoke knew that they wanted to become a wild rice harvester after they were drawn by its rich, earthy aroma.
0: Those who know the smell of roasted wild rice, it is like medicine to you.
1: Now they harvest and teach about this staple food in Alderville First Nation, a practice maintained for generations.
0: If you ever sit in a canoe with wild rice, you're sitting in a place where your ancestors sat.
1: Plus, ever heard of a clam garden? Western science only started talking about them in the 1990s, but coastal indigenous people have cared for these biodiverse wonders for millennia.
2: One of the clam gardens that I've worked on is over 4,000 years old, and they've been maintained by our ancestors almost continuously.
1: Sky Augustine is leading a clam garden restoration along the West Coast. And Saya Masu is growing a kelp forest for his nation.
3: We are growing kelp to transplant into the wild.
1: This water wilderness is the perfect home for herring and their eggs, or roe.
3: Oh, roe on kelp is so yummy. I know all of our members are asking and wishing for us to deliver some roe on kelp to them. And that's what I hope for in coming years.
1: Today, Indigenous communities that are revitalizing traditional aquaculture rooted in ancestral knowledge to cultivate new life on the waters. In Anishinaabe Mo'an, wild rice is called Minomon, which means the good berry. Timothy Smoke gathers it each season near Alderville First Nation, the same way their ancestors did for generations. For Timothy, this isn't a pastime, it's a birthright. It's how they feed their family, reconnect with the land, and live out teachings passed down by elders. Each push of the canoe through the slow-moving water, and each grain collected is part of a larger relationship, one rooted in care, reciprocity, and survival. Here's Timothy's conversation with Rosanna Deerchild.
4: So when did you start harvesting Minomon?
0: Actively, independently myself, as an adult, last 12 years. So when I became a father, it's like, okay, start actively doing this myself. But to say where I originally started, I mean, as a child, right? I mean, growing up in Alderville, my aunts and my uncles and my extended family, they were always harvesting wild rice, right? So it was something I was always exposed to, even as I went through my adolescence, even into my teens, and as I'm an adult now, right? So
4: Really, there's no start or finish, right?
0: Right. Yeah, exactly.
4: And why did you want to, you know, get involved in harvesting wild rice or Minomin?
0: Well, in our area, it's a really sought out, rare responsibility. You hear people, they say they're hunters, they're fishermen, they're anglers, but then there's wild rice harvesters, and they're far and few between, and there's not enough people doing it, for one. So as I got older and into my mid-20s, you start to see, like, the older ones are getting older, to be honest, right? They're getting kind of not retiring, but they're not as agile as they'd like to be. They need the help, right? So as I started picking it up, started realizing that half the work is me going out and pulling my uncles through the rice, right? So from there, yes, it's a responsibility, but also it's like to realize that we have a food source that's so close to us, but so true to us as well, right? I remember going out specifically, I think in 2016, and I remember one older lady saying, like, well, as long as Tim knows where it is, then we're okay. I was like, that's a lot of responsibility, but also knowing that, like, if as long as one person knows, then we'll know.
4: Mm-hmm. Yeah, absolutely. Now, I understand that wild rice is quite a long process, you know, in terms of preparing it. Can you describe a little bit of the process of harvesting and then preparing the wild rice?
0: You have two different processes right there, right? That harvesting process, as much as you can say, go out in your canoe and start gathering, that monitoring process really starts like end of June, even as early as May, because we're having to check those waterways to see if how high the water is, if there's any impacts in those waterbeds. And then through that change of season, say towards early summer, we start to see that grass grow in the water. And that's how we know, it's almost like a green mat across the waters. And that's how we know the rice is actually relatively healthy. Through that, then we monitor till, let's say, mid-August to end of August. We start to see it stand up. We actually start to see it flowering. So a lot of people think that wild rice just naturally stands tall, but it goes through this progression, right? Through that progression, it starts to ripen. And then we start to see these green, maybe dark, almost black rice kernel. And you'll see the purple flowers that come with it as well. And then through that, that's when we harvest. So we bring our canoe through, offer our tobacco, offer our samma, but also we make sure we go through and check those rice beds to actually make sure that they're actually ripening at the, you know, an accurate and proper stage, right? And if there are some that are not ready to harvest, we make sure we just mark it or flag it so that maybe in a few days it will be ripened, right? Like, it's not like we just go in one day and that's it. Like, it's a continual process over 3-4 days, right? Mm-hmm. And then you have the processing. Some people may have different styles of doing it, but for us, after the canoe, what we do is we take that rice and we soak it for 4 or 5 days, give or take. What that does is, I've said this to others and it might seem a little bit mean and inconsiderate, but bugs love wild rice just as much as we do. So mm-hmm. we have to choke out those bugs, because if we don't, whatever you harvest will be like diminished. It'll be like maybe a tenth of what you actually harvest, because bugs will eat it, even if it's underwater, right? So you have to like continuously choke them out. Through that, there's a 5-day drying process that I follow. And then through that, then it's when we roast, we parch, we dance, and then we winnow that rice. And that can take depends on your gathering. It could be done over a day, over 2 days, over a week. Mm-hmm. You want to get it done before the winter comes, right? So,
4: yeah. Yeah. When you're harvesting the rice, when you're out there in your canoes, how are you harvesting it?
0: There's a method that we call thrashing or knocking. We have our ricing sticks. People call them knockers. But what we do is when we're in our canoe, say I'm in the back, I have someone in the front, they're pulling. They're pulling me through. When I'm in the back, I'm taking, say, my left hand. I'm bringing my arm across to those standing reeds. And I'm bringing that stock over. And with my right hand, it's like a brush or a thrash, right? And what that does is it sends all that rice right in the canoe. Majority speaking, it does. But there are times where it'll reseed itself. There's been times where, jokingly, when we actually do that knocking and thrashing, with my brother specifically, it's kind of fun, where you actually can hit the person you're paddling with. They definitely feel it. I call it Anishinaabe acupuncture, because it kind of just hooks them, right? But it's fun, and it makes the work more gentle, right? Because as much as you can romanticize the idea of harvesting wild rice, it is work, right? So it's not something to take so lightly.
4: And then the other process of preparing it, so you're taking it, and what is it looking at? What am I looking at? Because, you know, when I think of wild rice, I'm thinking of those little, you know, dark seeds, and, you know, and I'm, but it takes a while to get there.
0: Yeah, it takes a very thorough process to get there. You're basically looking at like a green kernel with like rice chaff. So it can, like, as the kernel can look maybe say half inch to an inch long, that chaff that surrounds it is probably about 2 inches, right? It literally looks like a seed, and like with the little tail on the end of it as well. And it's green, it's not exactly fully ripened yet, but then through that roasting process, that's where you start to dehydrate the seed and actually start to see that black kernel or that dark kernel that most would be common to see, right?
4: And so you're going to take all of that off. You said something earlier that caught my attention. You said that you have to, you know, roast the seeds, and then there's a dance involved somewhere. Where is this dancing coming
0: They
4: up
0: do dance
4: here?
0: rice, believe it or not. Yeah. I've told one non-Indigenous guys that like, you dance the rice. I was like, yeah, like I'll show you. I'll bring you over and show you because in my backyard it looks like a horse stable, but it's like I have a frame built so that I can actually dance my rice and actually relax while I'm doing it. So that there's the roasting part where we roast the rice, it dehydrates it, also it loosens it from that kernel, and then through that we go to the dancing process. So like I have dug pits in my backyard. Where we will, I put on my moccasins and I'll lay a tarp down. And then in that little bowl, that little hole, that's where I'll put the rice. And then for like, say, a handful of rice that we've parched, it'll take about a half hour to actually dance it out. And through that, you can kind of hear it releasing from the chaff, right? And through that, like you start to lift that chaff up and you can actually see the seed sitting at the bottom, right? Very gentle way of processing it. As much as it sounds like you're stepping on it, you're not. You're actually providing a little bit of how do I say it? That removal, right? It's gentle, right? So yeah, from that, yeah, there's the winnowing process as well, which is another step. See, you may have seen people taking large sheets of like canvas or blankets and like throwing it up to the wind. I don't like to lose my rice. Because you can, like, you got to trust your people, your family. You can start family arguments over this, right? But it's like knowing you want to make sure that seed actually stays with you, or make you don't want to waste it essentially. What I do is I'll take winnowing trays, like little trays, about 7 feet, 7 inches by 7 inches, like a rectangle. Some people use birch bark, some people even use pie plates, whatever works, right? And what we do is we slowly winnow to the wind. And as that chaff blows, that seed actually drops back into our dancing spot, essentially, right? So
4: What a beautiful process.
0: it's very beautiful. And like it's as much as we talk about like it can be hard work, like there's community gathering and family gathering and sharing in that time, right? Yeah.
4: You ever wonder how did our ancestors figure that out?
0: Well, like before the parching process, dancing was always the process, right? It was always there. It would be dried for several days. That dancing process was the most pivotal process in processing it, right? So
4: Indigenous people, we like to
0: that's today.
4: dance.
0: Yeah, that's it. Like just you dance for anything. For rice, you dance for it. Yeah.
4: Absolutely. And so what do you do once you know, you've harvested, you've prepared it, you've danced it, you've winnowed? What do you do with the rice that you harvest?
0: So what I have when I'm finished with the dried rice, what I do is I have like I'm looking at it right now in my kitchen. I have this big birch bark basket. It's like a container, old style Rubbermaid. Not kidding, but it's like old style. It's a container, giant container, and like that's all my rice for the year. What I put in there is for like weekly eating, but then also I have some that I put aside for family, for like my mother or my brothers or whoever needs it, right? Because it's something that. You probably could go buy it. You can go buy it, but it's different when you can actually share it from your own. And there's more value in that, right? There's even a different taste.
4: What are some of the, you know, the challenges that you and other Indigenous people who practice this currently face when they're, you know, exercising their right to harvest wild rice?
0: It's really about how do I want, well, you're talking about colonial impacts, right? You wouldn't think, but it's very real that when we go to these rice beds, there's like private dockage that is the barrier to these rice beds, right? Like before, you know, private land and trailer parks and cottages, essentially, we had full access and we knew when to go to these rice beds when they were ready, right? But we've had to build relations, but also look at the hurdles that we've, you know, have to face to access these beds, because some of the rice beds are occupied by cottagers and sometimes we don't feel safe. So like it changes our relationship with that rice bed. Like there's a plant there that's older than us. So understanding, like having access to that and being able to embrace that ecosystem, essentially, for us, like I don't mind going through those spaces and creating a channel with my canoe to ensure that those people have safe access to their waterway, right? But it's all in conversation, right? That gives you a glimpse anyways, right?
4: Yeah, yeah. So access through private land to the water is, you know, can be a little challenging for sure. But in terms of, you know, food sovereignty, indigenous food sovereignty, what role does wild rice play in that situation?
0: Well, in my own community, like for wild rice, I mean, it is next to gold. It is like the most, like, yeah, you can have wild game, you can have caviar, but like also Manoman is different. Manoman is its own existence. Like how far that sea goes back for us, like when we talk about like food sovereignty, like it is our dictator of sovereignty. If anything, like we base our lives around these seasons for a reason. And Manoman is pivotal to that, right? In the last 10 years, I've seen a resurgence of wild rice harvesters, people who want to know and learn. And it's one of those practices that you can't really learn in a textbook.
4: Mm-hmm. So in terms of resurgence, where is that coming from? Who is leading that and who is involved?
0: I will name drop one main person in Southern Ontario. And it's not me, it's Jeff Beaver from Alderville First Nation. He's done a lot of work over the last, I'll say 30 years, but I'll say his whole life really, because it's something he's always done, is monitor wild rice in Southern Ontario. I would say wild rice would probably not be where it is if it wasn't for him. He was one of my mentors. He's a good friend. If you have one person that can pick that knowledge up and carry it, like how much that can do for others, right?
4: Yeah. And why did you want to pick it up and carry it beyond this idea that your people have been doing this for millennia? What was your reason? What was your moment that you wanted to pick that seed, dance that seed, minnow that seed, and share it?
0: There's not one reason, but after like I've started harvesting and processing myself, when I finished that process, there was a smell that just stuck with me. And if like those who know the smell of roasted wild rice, it is like medicine to you, right? So like through that, it's like that's the feeling and that's that smell and connection that I want. Because to go farther back, it might seem like a far out thought, but to think that was a smell that your ancestors had or had smelled. And even go farther back, even when like if you ever sit in a canoe with wild rice, you're sitting in a place where your ancestors sat. To visit a place like that, how easily we can get distracted in the world, but something so simple as visiting the places where your ancestors sat, something anyone can do, but it's just doing it, right? That's why I do it. Yeah.
4: And if you could, you know, see through the eyes of your future, you know, descendants, what do you hope that they will do in terms of carrying this forward?
0: I hope that they will protect it, but also help it flourish the way it was intended to, because Southern Ontario used to be the hotbed for wild rice. Where Rice Lake is, if anyone knows there, if you know where Rice Lake is and on Southern Ontario, it was like downtown for Indigenous people, right? Because of the wild rice that sat in that lake, right? So the dream and the hope is that like we have that much rice. You know, it might not happen in my lifetime, but there's always hope.
4: Well, thank you so much for your time today, Timothy.
0: Thank you. Glad to share. Miigwech.
1: Timothy Smoke is Anishinaabe. They are a knowledge holder and firekeeper from Alderville First Nation. This is Unreserved on CBC Radio 1, Sirius XM, U.S. Public Radio, and Native Voice 1. I'm Phelan Johnson. Gardening is a pastime many of us enjoy. You get some soil, plant some seeds, maybe put some edging stones around it to keep the plants secure, and with some love and tender care, something grows. Now, replace that edging with boulders and the soil with seawater, and you have a clam garden. Indigenous people along the Pacific coast have used this technique to slow the ocean tide and create ideal conditions for clams. And if the ocean is a garden, then Sky Augustine is a gardener.
2: We restored two ancestral walled beaches. One of them is 824 meters long, and we restored over 200 meters of the rock wall there so far. And the other is about 100 meters long, and so we restored the entirety of that rock wall.
1: In a few minutes, Sky Augustine tells us how the return of clam gardens feed body and spirit along the West Coast. But first, water is life is something our ancestors have always known. They probably didn't use words like aquaculture or aqua farming. Instead, they listened to the land and the waters they've lived on since time immemorial. They developed a relationship and learned how it would sustain their people. Today, rooted in that knowledge, a new generation is strengthening and revitalizing community through aquaculture. Saya Masu is from a small village on the west coast of British Columbia. His community has been there for over 10,000 years, taking care of its lush old-growth forests, salmon, and herring populations. Kelp was once a dynamic part of this ecosystem, but it's now on the decline. Saya is the Lands and Resources Director for the Clowquot First Nation. His work to reestablish balance to the area's ecosystem spans decades, and kelp is an important part of this. He spoke with Rosanna in April.
3: It's an honor to be here to share this story with you.
4: Tell me about Opetsit Village. What does the name mean?
3: It's written Opetsit, but it's Opetsit. Actually pronounced properly Hupetsit. And the root word is Hupath in the Nuchanoth language. And Hupath means sun and moon in our language. So it translates to mean the place where the sun and moon always shine, which is quite true. It's got a mountain in behind to protect it, and it's south-facing. And in the summer, when all the fog comes in, all the fog hangs on all the islands in the peninsula while Opetsit is sitting in sunshine.
4: Amazing.
3: It's a wonderful place.
4: That sounds magical.
3: Certainly.
4: And how would you describe your village and the land that surrounds it?
3: It's our capital city. It's been there for 10,000 years for continuous occupation. It's got under a couple hundred people that live there. You can only access it by boat. And the Tlokwit Nation's homeland, its traditional territory, encompasses Vancouver Island's largest lakes, freshwater lakes, and two other watersheds in the island of Mears Island. And a good portion of our territory has been protected and prevented from deforestation. So we have really lush old growth forests, really clean drinking water. It's an amazing place.
4: It does sound amazing. And what role does kelp play in your community?
3: Well, kelp used to be much more abundant in our ancestors' time. The hunting of the sea otter for the fur trade decimated the otter populations. And that led to a proliferation of urchin, sea urchin, and they consume sea kelp. So a lot of our kelp forests have disappeared, and they're in a state of recovery still. And it's an important part of our ecosystem, because kelp is a place where herring spawn. And so without the kelp forest, it negatively impacts so many different species.
4: And for people who might not have seen kelp, like this landlocked indigeni, what can you tell us about where it grows and what does it look like and all that neat stuff?
3: Sure. Yeah. Kelp is, it grows from the ocean floor. It likes to have access to sunlight, and it grows really fast, like sometimes a whole meter in a day when the time and temperature is right. And it grows from the floor, ocean floor upwards, reaching to the surface. So it's like a copper colored plant, rather thick, maybe the thickness of my pinky, in a cylinder tube going up. And to the top of the plant is a bulb that is filled with air. And that is what is helping this plant grow to float to the top of the water and the ocean. And then it spans a nice big long tendril, a long feathery tendril that's on the surface, and that's collecting sunlight and ultraviolets and feeding the plant with sunlight once it reaches the top and starts to grow those long tendrils. And so a kelp forest can be just a big soupy, acres of just soupy kelp tendrils. It's actually, if you're swimming in it, it's really hard. You can get really tangled in kelp.
4: Yeah, I'd imagine so. Like being stuck in a big bowl of noodles.
3: Yeah, exactly. That's a really good way of putting it.
4: And what does it need to grow besides, obviously, sunlight? What conditions are optimal?
3: Well, you can't have steep terrain that just plummets straight down into the ocean. We do need shoreline. It anchors itself to the ocean floor in rocks, so it's not growing in sand. And then temperature and length of daylight will help it achieve that growth rate that I was describing. Mm-hmm. However, the plant can thrive through all four seasons.
4: Amazing. And, as we know, all life is connected. What does kelp do, to help its own ecosystem? What then does it mm-hmm. go off into the web?
3: Yeah, that's a really good question, Rosanna. It's hard not, when we talk about interconnectedness of everything as First Nation people, it's hard not to talk about so many different species when we just want to talk about one.
4: Yeah.
3: If there was core samples of our old growth trees taken a couple decades ago, and it had shown that 33% of the DNA in our old growth trees was salmon DNA. So that's bears and eagles bringing it up into the trees and dropping them. And that's what led to the proliferation of our great forests. Well, salmon also need a kelp forest. They'll hug the shoreline all the way up to Haida Gwaii and grow up there for 3 to 4 years. But on their migration route, they need this kelp forest to hide and thrive in as well. We talk about salmon as a key species. Well, herring is also a key species. Nushanoth people, if you were to ask how to best manage the ocean resources, and you want to ask the society that's been here for 10,000 years, Nunchanoth people would say, we don't commercially harvest herring. They spawn 3 or 4 times in their lifetime. So why would you kill and harvest those herring? We actually would only harvest the eggs that spawn onto kelp. And so each of the adult herring is the herring that teaches the new eggs that are born. They're the adults that teach them how to come back to spawn on the kelp. They're not like salmon, which have like magnetic sensors in their brain to tell them exactly which puddle they spawned in when they were a baby. Herring actually just follow the adults. So if you're out there harvesting and killing all the adult herring, you're actually really impacting the herring fishery. So Nunchanoth people didn't harvest herring on an aggressive manner like that, because herring go to feed the Chinook salmon, which is a species that literally just goes out and comes back and returns to the river for you to consume. And that herring goes out to feed the whales. And when one whale can feed your entire nation, we were developing management systems to cater to abundance, to live in abundance, where our people would harvest all summer and the chiefs would collect their tithe and pieces and preserve the salmon and preserve the berries. In our potlatch laws were such that our chiefs were required to give that away at potlatches in the winter. The more a chief could give away, the greater the chief would be. Mm. Our society laws that the most powerful are there to take care of the weakest. And all of this, when we talk about otters and kelp and herring and cedar trees and salmon and whales, it's just all interconnected. And it's actually just a really beautiful network and a way to manage the land to lead to a place where we're all thriving.
4: Mm. Wow, that is such a fragile. If one of those things, you know, goes into decline or is interrupted, then it affects the whole web, as it were. And so what is your community doing to, you know, help with kelp restoration? Kelpstoration?
3: Yeah, kelpstoration. That's what it is. We are growing kelp to transplant into the wild, which is hard to do because the kelp has to grow and attach to a rock. So what we have is a rather innovative project. It's never been done in BC. It's been done in Oregon, I believe. But we anchor two blocks down in the ocean and span a line of rope between the two anchors on the ocean floor. There's buoys that are attached to that line to float the line off the ocean floor, because we're going to, in the rope that is floating now off the ocean floor, we're attaching rocks that have been, with an elastic band, we have a seed of kelp that's attached to the rock, and then that rock is suspended on this line that is suspended off the ocean floor. And then it'll take about 3 months for the kelp to grow before we can take that rock off the suspended line and throw it in the ocean where it's appropriate habitat for it, where it'll have the sunlight. Hopefully it'll take its roots off the rock or and grow into the rocks on the shoreline. And then hopefully that will allow it to germinate and foster some wild kelp fields of our own again.
4: That is so cool. Where did you find or discover or come up with this idea?
3: I'm grateful to have great partnerships in Redfish Restoration Society, and they have a good team of biologists, and we've been partnering on restoring rivers, repairing broken river systems that were broken from logging in the 50s, 60s, 70s. And so we have a good team of biologists and restoration experts that are always looking for the best way, the most innovative ways to return our territories to abundance. And then our great partners were like, hey, we should try this. Would you like to? And I was like, of course. So we have an aquaculture tenure. We have a license from DFO called a license to grow, which is an aquaculture license. And we're not growing anything for market. We're just literally just growing something and then transplanting it to the wild to help accelerate the recovery.
4: And so how is it going? Where are you in the process right now?
3: We are a couple months away from our first release of wild kelp. So they've been growing about a month and a half or so. So we still have another month and a half before we can try this out.
4: Yeah. Are you excited? How are you feeling about it right now?
3: I'm optimistic. I think I think we're going to have a successful transplant. And I think time will tell if where we've released it in a couple of years, we see a little field of kelp. That's going to be the true test. Yeah. But I'm optimistic that with good intention and best practices, we're going to achieve that.
4: Clearly you're excited and optimistic, as you say. What does, you know, what would that success mean to you personally?
3: For me, it's about being able to consume some spawn on kelp from herring. Our nation hasn't had our own spawn on kelp. In the 30 years I've been home as manager, we've never harvested our own spawn on kelp out of our own waters. Herring come in and they get to their spawning grounds and eelgrass beds. The males start to trigger the females to release eggs. It's just a big cloud of eggs and milt, and that's the nature of how they procreate. The eggs float and they become fertilized and they become really sticky onto eelgrass and kelp. And New Channel people would float our own buoys in with branches. Or you could harvest wild kelp and float that in, and then you go capture your buoy and pull out a big harvest of rowan kelp.
4: Wow.
3: Or rowan hemlock boughs. But rowan kelp is tastier when you use rowan spruce branches or hemlock boughs. You get a little bit of a lemony taste from the branches, like a little bit of that citrusy. So the kelp one, you can just bite right through and consume the kelp. Whereas the branch, you have to like pull all the eggs off and get the pine needles away from your dinner. So it's really nice to have kelp as a way to harvest.
4: So the kelp would be what, like the vegetable side or the salad?
3: Yeah. Yes. Yeah, it becomes like a kelpy lettuce with eggs on both sides of
4: wow.
3: it.
4: Wow.
3: Roe on kelp is so yummy. It is just a real treat to have. And I know all of our members are asking and wishing for us to deliver some roe on kelp to them. And that's what I hope for in coming years.
4: Sign me up.
3: Mm-hmm. Yeah. Yes, it's delicious. A little bit of boil it up for just a brief few minutes in some butter, even salt and pepper. Delicious.
4: Why do you think it's important that Indigenous communities, you know, lead this restoration of not just kelp, but of the ecosystem?
3: Well, this one's pretty obvious to me as the society that understands the system better than Department of Fisheries and Oceans in Ottawa. We've encountered so many examples where British Columbia and Canada have walked away, turned a blind eye to management, turned a blind eye to broken rivers. Literally, this river that we've been restoring was logged in the 50s, 60s, and 70s. And so for, you know, in the last 40 years, BC was ignorant to how many fish are dying annually. And only through us caring as a nation that our grandchildren have to inherit these fisheries were we investing in with our partnerships and fundraising and grant writing to rebuild and restore that river. So the same would go for our kelp forests. If we know that they're an integral part of our ecosystem and management, then we're gonna take that on as a nation to try and get us back to a system of abundance.
4: Yeah. Well, thank you so much for your time today.
3: Thank you as well. Thanks for your interest, and it's lovely to meet you. Thank you so much.
1: Sayamasu is the Lands and Resources Director for the Clalkwit First Nation. You're listening to Unreserved on CBC Radio 1, Sirius XM, U.S. Public Radio, and Native Voice 1. I'm Phelan Johnson. Today, how Indigenous people are strengthening community through aquaculture. Skye Augustine grew up around the ocean. She heard stories about clam digging, but it wasn't until she was in her late teens that she started to learn about clam gardens and about how her nation and nations up and down the West Coast have been cultivating clams for millennia, until their aquaculture tradition was disrupted. For almost 20 years, Skye has been working hard to bring clam gardens back to the coast. Skye is a member of the Chimanis Nation. She's an assistant professor with the Center for Indigenous Fisheries at the University of British Columbia. Here's her conversation with Rosanna.
4: So first of all, what is a clam garden?
2: A clam garden is a beach that has been modified to grow lots of clams. And so they're characterized by a rock wall at the very low tide line, and that rock wall shifts the slope of the beach. And so instead of it being steep, the lowest part of the beach is higher and the highest part of the beach is lower. And that expands the area for clams to grow. And it also creates conditions so that they grow more quickly and that they are more likely to survive.
4: Hmm. And how long have clam gardens been around for?
2: One of the clam gardens that I've worked on is over 4,000 years old. And it could be as old as 4,500 years old. And this clam garden has lived through rising sea levels and continues to be harvested today.
4: Wow.
2: And yeah, they've been maintained by our ancestors almost continuously.
4: So help me picture this. I'm seeing a wall, and then is it just covered in clams, or... I'm picturing like a Stonehenge sort of situation here. What am I looking at?
2: So if you were gardening in your backyard and you lived on a slope, you might build a wall to hold in some of the soil that would flatten the space behind it where you would grow all your vegetables. It's very much the same idea, but on our beaches.
4: Ah, okay. Got it.
2: So we have a rock wall at the low tide line, and then there is a sediment flat, a terrace behind it, and it's in that terrace that you get clams growing.
4: Very cool. And what disrupted the maintenance of these clam gardens?
2: You know, people stopped being able to access the clam garden, some clam gardens. The knowledge of how and why in some families was lost or reduced through residential schools. And then there was really heavy commercial clam fisheries that depleted a lot of the clam populations through the region. So it made it a lot less effective, I guess, for people to be going out and digging clams. Clam gardens are new to a lot of people, and they're more well known now, but they were not recognized by the Western world or Western scientists until kind of the early 2000s. Hmm. And I think part of that is because the rock walls are hidden under the water for a lot of the year, and partially because clam gardens have ancestrally were cared for by elders and children and women. And so they weren't talked about in a lot of the kind of ethnographies that have shaped the way that our people are perceived by settlers.
4: Mm. And so what was your experience, you know, with clams, learning about clams, interacting with the clam gardens growing up?
2: So my grandma grew up on a little tiny island off of Chimanas Bay, and she would be woken up and given a potato bag, and she could go back to sleep when her potato bag was full of either clams or oysters, whatever they were harvesting that day. And so I grew up with lots of stories of clams. I grew up eating clams mostly in things like clam chowder or sometimes clam fritters. And it wasn't until I was a teenager that I actually started to go digging for clams with my grandma. It was then that I started to realize the places that we were digging were the same places that she was digging clams for with her grandmother. It was her and other people that talked about how important it is for our people to regain access to our shellfish, including clams. And that kind of set the mission for my life, most of my adult career.
4: What was the moment, though, for you when, as you were maybe gathering clams or speaking with your elders on those beaches, what was your moment when you knew that this was something that you were going to take on and bringing back the clamming beaches?
2: One of my elders was describing how, you know, it's a right of our people. It's the right of our people, and it's our responsibility to care for our beaches and to make sure that there's enough food for not only our communities, but all of the more than human animals and other parts of the system. And they said, you know, we need to bring our clams back. And in order to do that, we need to bring our people back to the beaches to care for them. We're cared for by our ancestors. And I thought, wow, what a tangible, optimistic vision for the future. And it allows me to be on the ocean and also to invest in something, making a world that is more abundant for my daughter and for my great-grandchildren.
4: Mm-hmm. And when you started your work with clam gardens, were there many other people doing that work?
2: I had the opportunity to learn from the few people who had started doing that work. And luckily for us, Kwaksi Stella Wathana, the late clan chief Adam Dick, had learned how to build a clam garden by his grandparents. His grandparents took him out onto the islands to prevent him from going to residential schools. And as a kid, he learned how to build a clam garden. And so it was his conversations with coastal geomorphologist John Harper and biologist Mary Morris that really kind of brought clam gardens to the attention of Western scientists. And I think that his sharing of those teachings really sparked a lot of motivation in a lot of neighboring communities, including my own, to recover our own ability to feed ourselves.
4: Mm-hmm. Did you say he was a clam chief?
2: He was a clan chief.
4: Oh, glad that you said clam chief. I'm like, that's a cool job. No. That's very specific, but cool. Tell me about your clam garden restoration project.
2: So we started clam garden restoration in the Southern Gulf Islands, and it was led by Hulkuminum and Wasanich nations and so we restored two ancestral walled beaches. One of them is over 824 meters long, and we restored over 200 meters of the rock wall there so far. And the other is about 100 meters long, and so we restored the entirety of that rock wall. And so I had the fortune of doing research on this to look at what happens to our beaches when we reinstitute our ancestral care practices.
4: Mm. What does clam guarding actually involve? Like, what does it look like?
2: It looks like a lot of people on beaches. And when the tide is out, people are digging in the beach with rakes or potato rakes. We're taking out cobbles out of the beach so that the beach is easier to dig in. And we're building up the rock walls. We're moving rocks. We're digging. And then one of the other really important parts of clam gardening is spending time together. So often there'll be time where we share stories. If we're there in the winter, when clams are safe to eat, then often we'll have a fire and we will share food afterward. And so that's one of the beautiful things about clam gardening, I think, is that we get to move our bodies and we get to work for the future, but we also just get to spend time together. I've learned so much about some of the places that I'm visiting, and also just more and more about the people that I get to spend time with.
4: Yeah. How is it that the clams are attracted to these wall gardens or grow? Or I don't even know what a clam does. Does it grow? Does it move? What happens? You're talking to somebody who's landlocked and has no idea.
2: Clams have two valves and they grow surrounded by sand or gravel. And in our case, they really like to grow in broken up shell, like barnacle shell or other clam shell, and gravel so that the water can get through. And when they're babies, larvae, they float through the water and then they attach to a piece of barnacle or to a piece of shell. And at that point, they're smaller than you can usually see with your eye. And then they burrow, and then they spend the rest of their life living in the beach.
4: Hmm. Well, thank you for that. I had no, there's no such thing as a dumb question.
2: There is not. It's true.
4: And so what did your restoration project achieve? How successful has it been?
2: After 3 to 4 years of restoration, we saw an increase in the number of clams

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1: I'm David Lombardo, and you're listening to WCNY's The Capital Press Room. On today's show, as part of Mental Health Awareness Month, we're checking in with State Mental Health Commissioner Dr. Ann Sullivan, who talks about the mental health demands of New Yorkers and how the state is trying to meet those needs. Then we'll talk with a financial services trade group about the Hochul administration's effort to regulate the buy now, pay later industry. And then we'll hear from the association representing physician assistants about their campaign to gain greater autonomy and consider what it would mean for patients. And finally, we'll talk with the union representing performers about a new law requiring the makers of commercials to disclose when they're using artificially created characters. It's all coming up right here on WCNY's The Capital Press Room.
2: From Feature Story News in Paris, I'm Ross Cullen. US media are reporting that Washington believes it's close to agreeing a framework with Iran to de-escalate and allow for more nuclear negotiations. Two British people are self-isolating in the UK after potential exposure to hantavirus on a cruise ship struck by the outbreak. And Russia has threatened Ukraine with a massive strike if it disrupts the Moscow Red Square military parade planned on Saturday.
3: Welcome to 2026 Talks, where we're following our democracy in historic times.
4: I'm always concerned of who's around me. I've lost my name, and I've lost my reputation. I've lost my sense of security.
3: Fulton County, Georgia poll worker Ruby Freeman told the House January 6 committee that nowhere felt safe after President Donald Trump called her a, quote, professional vote scammer following the 2020 election. A jury found Trump team accusations defamed Freeman, but now the Justice Department wants the personal data of every county employee who worked on the balloting. County lawyers say the demand is about harassing the president's opponents and note that increasing threats are making an unprecedented number of poll workers leave. With the Supreme Court gutting an important Voting Rights Act safeguard, Democratic lawmakers are urging states to enact their own civil rights laws. At least 9 states have similar provisions now, while 11 more are debating voting protection legislation. Maryland Governor Wes Moore says a new law signed there one day before the High Court's ruling ensures the minority vote can't be diluted.
5: And it ensures that if you honestly believe in democracy, it means more people should participate and not fewer.
3: Analysis by voting rights group Fair Fight Action says the court's ruling could give the GOP 200 federal, state, and local seats, mainly held by Black officials in the South. South Carolina lawmakers are urging the governor to call a special session to eliminate the state's only Democratic congressional district. Tennessee legislators are also aiming for a complete GOP sweep by breaking up the Memphis seat. The FBI has searched the office of Virginia's state Senate president, a Democrat who helped lead redistricting there. Voters just approved a referendum allowing maps to be redrawn in favor of Democrats, although they are now tied up in court. Local media report the raid could be tied to excess THC levels in products sold by a cannabis dispensary owned by the lawmaker. Commerce Secretary Howard Lutnick appeared at a closed-door meeting of House Oversight to answer questions about his ties to notorious sex trafficker Jeffrey Epstein. Republican Chair James Comer of Kentucky says Lutnick, quote, wasn't 100% truthful about previous visits to Epstein's Island.
6: People can see that this is a bipartisan investigation. We're really sincerely trying to get the truth. Our goal is to provide justice for the victims, and hopefully today will be helpful.
3: Lutnick's name appears in more than 250 Epstein-related documents released by the DOJ. And the Trump administration is suing Colorado over a state law banning high-capacity magazines used in numerous mass shootings. Earlier this week, the DOJ sued the city of Denver over a 40-year-old city law banning assault weapons. I'm Catherine Carley for Pacifica Network and Public News Service. 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
7: Black history is happening every day. 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
8: Today is May 7th. On this day in 1878, African-American abolitionist and inventor, Joseph Winters, received a patent for the fire escape ladder. After noticing how firemen had to take ladders off of their wagons to climb windows and rescue people, Winters thought that they should have ladders that they could raise that were already mounted to the wagons. Winters' invention was important for the safety of people everywhere.
9: Achievements and events are not confined to the past. Make sure to etch your own path in the pantheon of human history. 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
10: Mostly sunny today with a high of 55 and some light winds, which will drop off overnight. The low tonight will be 37, and Friday will bring a chance of rain and a high of 58. 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

0: I'm David Lombardo, and this is WCNY's The Capitol Press Room. And with May being Mental Health Awareness Month, we're joined in the studio by State Mental Health Commissioner Ann Sullivan. Welcome back to the show, Commissioner.
1: Thank you. Pleasure to be here.
0: That's our pleasure. So I want to start by talking about the availability of mental health services in New York and how you think maybe the landscape looks compared to when you became Mental Health Commissioner about 12 years ago now. You know, for example, is the picture demonstrably different? And if it is, are there any particular bright spots that you would point to and say, you know, we've made a lot of improvements in XYZ area?
1: Yeah, I think it's incredibly different, actually. And I think that the investment of this governor has also had a tremendous impact. It's in a couple of key areas. One is prevention. We're doing so much more in prevention in terms of work in our schools, suicide prevention, mental health first aid in our schools. We're doing tremendous work with pediatricians on healthy steps in prevention. And prevention was never highlighted that much in mental health, but it's critical. It's really critical. And then access to care. It's an incredible increase. We had several years ago, we had about 13 what we call certified community behavioral health centers. Now we have 39. And that's serving about another 100,000 New Yorkers totally, which is incredible. We've expanded our intensive services. We've doubled our home-based crisis intervention services for kids. We've increased Youth Act, something we never had before. Youth Assertive Community Treatment, which is specialized intensive services for kids. We didn't have that 10 years ago. We've had it for the past 3 or 4 years. Helps kids get out of emergency rooms, helps families with intensive problems get the help they need in the community rather than be in hospitals. And we've greatly expanded ACT teams, those similar teams for adults. Mm-hmm. We now have over 10,000 assertive community treatment slots across New York State. That's the highest anywhere in the nation. We've expanded housing dramatically. We have 51,000 supportive housing units in New York State. So when you talk about access to care, I mean, I think it has significantly increased over the past, really the past decade, but especially with the $2 billion investment from this governor, we've been able to increase it.
0: Well, how do you think that has compared to the demand for these services? Because you've also been commissioner during a period where there's been a lot of chatter about the increased need for services as well, whether it's the pandemic or the mental health concerns that are arisen out of, say, social media and kids being online. I mean, do you feel like they've been able to keep up with that? And do you feel like you've had to evolve on the fly to the demands that have been presented in the last decade?
1: Well, there's more demands, but the services depends. I mean, there's certain areas still, which we don't have everything that we need. But if you take, for example, inpatient beds, post the pandemic, we were at a very high occupancy in our beds. And now with the 1,000 beds that have been added since the pandemic and reopened, both reopened and added, we're now at about what they call 85% occupancy, which is a great occupancy for inpatient beds. That means that beds are pretty much available. It doesn't mean that it might be one particular time when it's a little difficult, but beds are generally available. And similarly, the CCBHCs, which we've been expanding, are open to all comers, and they have to take anyone who walks in the door. And they're funded to do that. So that's tremendous. So you can get that help. That doesn't mean that everybody's still getting everything they need. Another big change, which we're monitoring very closely, is legislation that was passed 2 years ago, actually, which was effective as of July of last year, that you could get a mental health appointment in 10 days from your insurer. Now, we're watching this very closely. And some insurers, we've been doing, secret shopper? We've been doing that, and some insurers are really sticking to it, and others aren't there yet. So we have to monitor that. But there's no reason that insurers, let me just say this, can't get you a mental health appointment in 10 days. So the reality is that by putting that into legislation and now monitoring it, we're hopeful, given a little more time for everybody to get used to it, but when clients come to us and say they couldn't get it, then we work with those insurance companies to make sure it happens. So a lot of work's being done on access. It's still not perfect. And certain areas, it's still harder. You know, rural areas are still a challenge for sure. And also in some of our underserved areas and communities in the cities, largely because people, it's hard for them to it's hard for them to be open about coming forward with mental health problems. Mm. So they tend not to access even maybe what's there. And we need to do better work with that.
0: Well, I want to follow up on that idea of getting people in the door? Because it is one thing to start that process, but to ensure that continuum of care can be a challenge for a variety of reasons, whether it's because there are gaps in the service or whether a person's life just interrupts the ability to ensure that continuum of care. So what are you doing to ensure that someone doesn't fall through the cracks and that they are going through point A to hopefully whatever Z looks like?
1: Yeah, I think, you know, it depends. I think for some individuals, you know, they can come in for services and it's not for that long. Mm-hmm. I mean, they get the help that they need and they can come back again if they need it. But then some individuals, they need more intensive help. And for that, we have put together a number of supportive teams that work with those individuals and help them navigate services, but also help them recognize the importance of staying in services. So we have specialized teams that work with hospital discharges, which we're putting up, individuals leaving emergency rooms, some of our homeless on the streets who are unsheltered and who have traditionally kind of avoided us, haven't trusted us for services. We've had a lot of success with specialized teams that work with them, help them get into housing, and then stay with them through all the transitions that happen in terms of getting housing, beginning to get involved in community services, et cetera. So it's not perfect yet, but I think we're getting much, much better and much stronger at the ability to help people stay within the system and get the services that they need.
0: Well, I want to follow up on that reference to the homeless, but first let me reintroduce you for listeners just joining us. I'm David Lombardo, and this is WCNY's The Capitol Press Room, and we're speaking with State Mental Health Commissioner Ann Sullivan. So in terms of giving and delivering mental health services to the homeless, that's been a part of the conversation here in Albany in recent years, and it's been the subject of legislation. Where do you think we are in that broader scheme? Can you expand a little bit on what we're doing to connect people to those services and then follow up to make sure it's not just maybe a brief interim stay somewhere, but that there actually are maybe some sort of pathways for those people?
1: Yeah, you know, there's a certain group of individuals who've often been on the streets or subways in New York City or under bridges upstate for many years, sometimes for decades.
0: Parking garages in Saratoga Springs.
1: Yeah. And how do you approach them? Well, what we've learned is that if you have people who really connect with them, who will work with them over time, engage with them, we've been able to house in the city over 1,000 individuals who previously have been on sheltered for many, many years. And upstate and rest of state, Long Island upstate, over another 700 individuals. And when they get into housing, it's something called housing first, which means that we cut through the red tape. They can get into housing when they tell us they're ready. And then when they get into housing, they get lots of supports. And then these teams stay with them for as long as it takes for them to adjust to housing and to adjust to services if they accept them. They don't even have to accept the services. They can just accept the housing. But most of them work with us once we get the housing and they're there and they begin to trust us. We've had 90% retention in that housing. People have stayed in the housing. And these are individuals who were on the streets for many years. And the investment in this by the governor has been tremendous. And it works. It works. So it's a matter of just continuing to grow that so that we can help more and more individuals get the help that they need. But it works for individuals.
0: Well, sticking with that idea of these evidence-based solutions that you've identified, but where there's clearly room to grow, how do you go about trying to expand your capacity in certain areas? Is it about going to the Division of Budget and saying, hey, this is a good investment, saves you money in the long run? Do you got to knock on the second floor door for the governor? Well, what do you do to help follow through on those?
1: Yeah, I think, you know, the governor and the administration, they've been excited about this work. So, for example, we began in New York City. We had about 15 to 20 teams in New York City. And then we said, well, the rest of the state, you know, needs a service too. And so money was put in the budget and subsequent budgets for us to expand the same work that we were doing in New York City and downstate, upstate. So, and then as the need grows, we go back and we talk about whether we need more. Right now, we're doing a fair amount of work. We're seeing how the flow is. You know, we're trying to get the data on the number of homeless that are still there. We think it's coming down because we're housing people. But then when we get more data, we'll know what we may need to expand, and then we'll talk about that and discuss that. But there has been a definite support of this because we expanded significantly from New York City to the rest of the state.
0: What about the future? What about the next 12 years of state mental health commissioner Ann Sullivan's career. Have you thought about what that looks like? I mean, there are obviously certain things that are part of the long-term planning already, like implementing the legal settlement to ensure those kids on Medicaid are getting local services. But have you thought big picture about what the next 12 years in this space look like as you try to stay ahead of the curve or try to gauge the capacity that's needed for different services and demands?
1: Yeah, I think there's two areas. One, I think, is what I talked about earlier, which is prevention. Mm-hmm. You know, if we can, if in this budget, if it passes, that we get the dollars to be able to really do mental health first aid for all sophomores in high school, mm-hmm. Just think about that for a minute. That's kind of a game changer in terms of a generational understanding and education of mental health. And the stigma that's still associated with mental health, the fact that people are reluctant sometimes to go for help for mental health issues, if you can start to change that at that age and begin to grow generations, I think, of individuals who see mental health issues so differently, I think that's tremendous. So I think that's one thing, to keep moving those generations so there's a different acceptance. And then for individuals who have serious mental illness, I think the big move here is to help individuals thrive in the community, not just live in the community, but thrive. And that means employment opportunities. That means all the work that has to go into, and we're doing a lot of this, but I think that could grow. I think that's some area that we're continuing to work with, because individuals with serious mental illness want to work. They want to do things. They want to volunteer. They want to be parts of communities. And we need to get communities to accept that, get rid of the stigma.
0: Yeah, I was about to say, there seems like there's going to be local stigma that you have to overcome.
1: Yeah, the housing, you know, we still, sadly, have trouble sometimes citing housing or citing our crisis stabilization centers, mm-hmm. because communities are worried, they're afraid. But once we do it, they're always accepting and they love it, but it's hard to get there. So get rid of that stigma and help communities embrace their neighbors and bring people in. So I think that's where we would like the future to go. And that includes things like housing, really strong services and support services, and helping individuals live full lives going forward.
0: And I noticed you didn't reject the idea that this is going to be the start of another 12 years of your tenure. So safe to assume you're looking to stay on past 2038?
1: That's a long time, guys. That's a long time. Well, but I love this work, so I'll stay a while.
0: Well, we've been speaking with State Mental Health Commissioner Ann Sullivan. Commissioner, thank you so much, as always, for making the time.
1: Thank you. Thank you.
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Measles is a highly contagious virus and a serious disease, but is preventable through vaccination. Protection from measles is especially important for young children and for people who are immunocompromised. Being unvaccinated increases the risk of severe complications, hospitalization, and even death. Vaccination rates in Tompkins County are below the recommended levels to achieve herd immunity, making young children more susceptible. Learn more at tompkinscountyny.gov/health/immunizations. That's tompkinscountyny.gov/health/immunizations.

0: Earlier this year, the state's financial regulators issued draft rules and guidelines to regulate the buy now, pay later industry that has popped up in recent years to help consumers finance a wide range of products. The options that are available look a little different than your parents buying something on layaway and can be for items that you wouldn't necessarily think of as needing installment payments. We previously heard from a consumer advocate about the proposed rules, and now we're going to hear from a financial services trade group, and we're joined on the Capitol Press Room by Miranda Margowski, head of communications for the Financial Technology Association. Thanks for making the time, Miranda.
1: Thanks so much for having me.
0: Well, for starters, I'm interested in whether you think the state should be in this space at all, regulating buy now, pay later products from third parties. And I guess if they should, what sort of themes or principles should be guiding any regulations?
1: Yeah, David, it's a great question. And I might just zoom out a little bit to tell a little bit of the history of BNPL, because I think it's helpful for folks who are learning about this product. So, you know, around 2020, 2021, we had this product coming to the U.S. We've seen really increased adoption year over year. In 2024, we had around 86 million people using a BNPL product. That's gone up to over 90 million in 2025. And really what we're talking about with Pay in 4 BNPL is this is a product with some unique characteristics. So these are closed-end credit products, which means that unlike a credit card where you're approved to spend up to a certain limit, with each BNPL purchase, it is individually underwritten. These are installment loans that you pay off in 4 installments. They are typically 0 to low interest. They range from, in some cases, you know, if you can't make a payment, you're paused from using the service again until you complete the payment. These are no revolving balances, unlike traditional credit cards. So it's really different from sort of the traditional credit product that we see in the market, where the majority of revenue might come from consumer fees like late fees or interest. With BNPL, most of the profit actually comes from fees that are paid by the merchants. So, you know, what we're starting to see and what we have seen is, you know, some sort of confusion around what is a BNPL, how should it be regulated appropriately. You know, from our perspective as the industry, we really see BNPL as, you know, these are products that in many cases are actually bank issued loans. So they are, you know, regulated in the way that any sort of bank issued loan would be. And it's really important as sort of states start to look at BNPL products that they recognize those unique characteristics of BNPL and sort of take a risk-based approach to any regulation.
0: Well, we can get into the logistics of actually implementing some of these regulations and what compliance would look like, especially because, as you mentioned, these are individually underwritten products, which I imagine creates some headaches given the scope of something like this. But thinking about the guidelines from the Hochul administration, they're looking to impose caps on fees as well as limiting penalty fees. They also have restrictions on charging so-called convenience fees or stopping users from paying off an agreement earlier. Given what you said just earlier about most profits coming from fees paid by the merchants, does that mean that the industry is acceptable having these types of caps on these other fees?
1: Yeah, so what happened is the legislature last year in 2025 passed BNPL rules as part of the budget process. And, you know, now we are in the phase where DFS is sort of looking at rulemaking. And, you know, I think, unfortunately, there were some issues with the underlying statute, and I can go through a couple of them just around sort of the definition of BNPL. What was passed by the legislature was actually a very broad definition that goes beyond sort of pay-in-four products and would capture, you know, back-end underwriters, payment processors, and others. There's also a lot of concerns about sort of disparate treatment. I mentioned how a lot of BNPL loans are issued in partnership with a bank. Under this, you know, statute that New York passed, if a BNPL provider partners with a national bank, they would be treated as exempt. But if they partner with a state bank, they would not be, which poses a real challenge in sort of today's age of like borderless commerce and, you know, ensuring that there's certainty across state lines. And then also lastly, sort of get to some of the points you mentioned earlier. You know, what we've seen is really this effort to apply rules that were designed for open-ended credit products like credit cards to closed-end products like BNPL. And so, you know, our view is that it's really important to regulate the product as it is, and recognize the unique characteristics of, a pay in four loan. And it's really important to keep in mind as well, the average loan size for BNPL is very small. And this is according to data issued by the CFPB. The average loan is $135. We are seeing 96% of loans repaid on time in full. This is also data that was issued by the CFPB based on real company data, not survey data. So we're seeing that people are using these products responsibly in New York and across the country, and want to ensure that any sort of regulation for BNPL, ensures that people can continue to access these low-cost credit options, especially at a time we all know prices are on the rise. Things are more expensive than ever. So it's not surprising to see people want to turn to BNPL products, to help manage their finances.
0: But hammering down on that point, though, about this effort to put limits or caps on fees, if what you said is true about most of the profits coming from fees paid by the merchants involved in these transactions, are you ultimately okay with either the fee limits that have been put in place by DFS, or more generally, are you okay with these types of fee limits that really only impact the consumer?
1: Our view is that the imposition of these sorts of caps is really inappropriate for this type of transaction. Again, these are loans where there is no revolving debt. There is no interest on an outstanding balance. And so imposing sort of a rate cap on these sort of products, we just don't think is a fit for the way the products actually function and are designed. So that would not be sort of our view of appropriate regulation for BNPL. And again, what we're seeing is merchants pay the majority of sort of the revenue that providers receive. Some providers do charge late fees on occasion. Some providers do also charge a service fee or a finance fee.
0: So if the rules as written end up taking effect and they cover the entities that the state has jurisdiction over, and as you pointed out, there are some who can skirt that jurisdiction because of the oversight that the state has, what do you see as the impact on the industry and subsequently, what would that mean for consumers who do want to use these products? I mean, do you ultimately see the regulated entities complying and continuing to exist in New York, or do you think this would demonstrably impact the market and the availability? And does that actually matter for people?
1: So we're still in the process. The legislature passed the law into effect in the budget last year. DFS, issued a request for information last year as well. There was a pre-comment process that happened earlier this year. And the next step in the process would be a formal comment process on the draft regulation, which we, expect will last 60 days when it opens. So, while we do feel like there were issues with the underlying statute, we participated in the pre-comment process. We intend to, continue to work constructively and collaboratively with DFS. So there's more of the process to play out here. I think big picture to answer your question, it's really important from our perspective that New Yorkers continue to be able to access these forms of low-cost credit. We are seeing people are using BNPL because it fits their lifestyle. It helps them budget responsibly. At the end of the day, it's another payment option. Some people may choose to use a credit card for something. Some people may want to use a BNPL. And it's important in our view that that choice is preserved. And often for some people, the choice isn't between BNPL and a better form of credit. It's between BNPL and a higher cost version of credit, whether that's a high cost credit card, whether that's an overdraft fee, or whether that's a payday loan. So our North Star is really ensuring that access, we can continue to protect people's access to a product that they like to use, that they're using successfully, and paying off on time.
0: Well, unfortunately, that's all the time we have for this conversation. We've been speaking with Miranda Margowski. She's the head of communications for the Financial Technology Association. Miranda, thank you so much for making the time. I really appreciate it.
1: Thanks for having me.
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0: This is WCNY's The Capitol Press Room, and we're returning to what has become a perennial issue in the wake of the pandemic, and that is the scope of practice for physician assistants in New York, with Governor Kathy Hochul advancing language this year that would enable, quote, physician assistants with sufficient training to practice independently. For more on what that would look like in reality, we're joined in the studio by Kevin Bolin, a physician assistant practicing in the Adirondacks, who is legislative chair for the New York State Society of PAs. Thanks for joining us, Kevin.
1: Sure. Thanks for having me.
0: So according to the memorandum accompanying the governor's proposal, if adopted, this language would allow PAs to practice independently under specific circumstances and in designated settings. So what does independently mean in a day-to-day practice, and what are those circumstances and settings where this dynamic would be allowed?
1: Well, first of all, no one practices independently anymore. You know, you don't see a physician hanging a shingle and opening up a practice anymore because it's just cost prohibitive.
0: Sure.
1: We all work as part of a team. So PAs work autonomously now. This would not change our scope of practice because PAs already have unlimited scope of practice. We practice in every specialty, in every county of New York, and with every age group.
0: And so when you say unlimited scope of practice, to my ears, that means, wait, is a PA going to be doing brain surgery? What exactly does that mean then?
1: So a PA does assist in brain surgery.
0: Okay.
1: You know, a PA works in a primary care setting, works in a jail, works in a hospital, works in an emergency room, works at urgent care. You know, many people are seeing PAs who are working autonomously, and there's no physician in the back room, you know, going over their note or, you know, reviewing their charts on a regular basis, because that's, you know, not a legal issue that we have. That was done away with many, many years ago.
0: So then how would the governor's language change the status quo?
1: So basically, it would just really change that tether of having a supervising physician. So like in my practice, I work in a very rural area in the Adirondacks, 20 miles from my supervising physician and 20 miles from a gas station. So if he's getting older, if he were to retire, I've been there for 35 years, and there's another PA now that's been there for 3 years, we would have to stop practicing, even though, you know, we call him or email him or, you know, use our electronic health records to send a message to him when we need to. But we're held to the same standard of care as a physician is, and he actually hasn't seen a patient in, you know, the office that I work in 35 years.
0: So then what would be different moving forward? You wouldn't have to report to this person for any of your work?
1: We wouldn't need to have that arbitrary, we would get rid of that arbitrary barrier of having to need a supervising physician for PAs who have experience, especially in primary care regions.
0: And you say have experience. Is that something that's spelled out in this bill? And if so, what constitutes experience?
1: So in the governor's legislation, it's 8,000 hours or 4 years. And then we have bills that are coming back this year from Assemblywoman Paulin and Senator Rivera that have 6,000 hours worth, you know, 3 years experience, which is the same experience as a resident would have in, say, family practice or internal medicine or pediatric residency.
0: Now, when you say same experience, it might be the same timeline, but is it the same experience in terms of the responsibilities and what that person is asked to do?
1: Yes, because remember, the scope of the standard of care is the standard of care. So if an orthopedist sets your bone and, you know, puts a cast on your arm, or a PA sets that bone and puts a cast on your arm, that's the same scope of practice. Mm. If you come into, you know, the office and, you know, I examine you and determine you have pneumonia, I'm going to prescribe an antibiotic and give you instructions on what to do for your pneumonia, just like a physician would. So really, you know, many people have been seen by a PA, and oftentimes, you know, they prefer to see the PA because they usually spend more time with them and educate them about their illness. But remember, we go to a very intensive 2-year program. It's an average program in nationwide is 27 months, and it's very, very difficult to get into. The applicants, you know, are just astounding. The percentage of people that get into PA school is about 20%, and it's about 23% of people who apply to medical school get in. So it's very, very competitive.
0: Is it competitive because there just aren't enough opportunities for physician assistants? Is that the reason why it's competitive? Are there just not enough of these schools?
1: I think it's mostly because the cost of graduate medical education is so high. The cost of PA education, though it's high, it's probably, you know, a third the cost of physician education. So we're taught on the medical model, just like physicians are. So we, you know, our first year is all academic with anatomy and physiology and coursework in pharmacology and medicine, pediatrics, surgery, orthopedics. And then our second year, we do rotations, just like a medical student would in the different specialties.
0: So I want to come back to the scenario that you're operating under, because it sounds like you don't have any substantive oversight right now. So why should the response to that dynamic be, well, it's a meaningless oversight now, let's just get rid of all the oversight? Why shouldn't the response be, boy, I don't think the situation that Kevin's operating under makes sense. We should have more rigorous eyes on him.
1: Well, you know, first of all, 10 states have already removed physician mandatory supervision in one way or another nationwide. So New York's actually kind of behind the eight ball now. We've been, you know, lobbying for the last several years trying to get this legislation passed. And actually, this is the fourth year that we're actually in the governor's budget, which is a big deal. Being in the budget, that shows how important it is to the governor that we remove this barrier.
0: Sure. But coming back to the initial question of why isn't the conversation about making that existing oversight more meaningful? I mean, it sounds like you think it's just superfluous and you guys don't need that safety net.
1: Well, I mean, there are certain areas, like you've mentioned, neurosurgery,
0: sure,
1: you know, where, you know, a physician has to be, a licensed physician has to be the primary physician or surgeon in the operating room. But a PA can first assist. Oftentimes, PAs who work in cardiovascular surgery, you know, do cardiac catheterizations. They're maybe assisting the physician, you know, harvesting the vein from the leg and then handing it to the physician to do the open heart surgery. And then the physician leaves while the PA closes up the chest. So, you know, what a PA does is very variable, whether they're working in primary care. The way that both the bill and the governor's proposal are worded is, see, hospitals already have credentialing processes for physicians or for PAs. So when you know, get hired at a hospital to work in the emergency room, say, you apply for privileges to be able to do a lumbar puncture,
0: sure,
1: to be able to intubate a patient. Okay, so someone has to sign off to make sure that you're capable of doing those. You know, oftentimes you have to be watch three, maybe be observed doing three, and then they'll sign off saying that now you have this privilege. It's the same whether it's a physician or whether it's a PA. So those credentials are already in place, those processes for Article 28 facilities for hospitals. So the bill from Senator Rivera and Assemblywoman Poland basically says that either a PA has to work in a hospital or an Article 28 facility or work in a primary care setting and have at least 6,000 hours. So the bill is slightly different than the governor's language of 8,000 hours.
0: And so then if the governor's language was adopted, what would be the limitations of it? What are the instances where you would still have to report to someone or you wouldn't be allowed to do something?
1: So in an Article 28 facility, say, sure, it would be those privileges. Again, you know, it doesn't overstep the law saying that in every surgery, a duly licensed physician has to be the primary surgeon. So this is not going to replace that primary surgeon. It's going to allow. So, say a PA is working in the Department of Surgery or in the intensive care unit, and their supervising physician, you know, maybe is a pulmonologist or a cardiologist or a hospitalist.
0: Okay.
1: But that physician takes a job somewhere else. So what if that's the only physician in that small hospital that's an intensivist or that is in, or, you know, that's a, that hospitalist in that particular area? So does they have to close the hospital down? Do they have to close the ICU, even though this PA may have been working there for 10 years?
0: Couldn't they just get the sign-off from a physician who's 20 miles away like you get done?
1: They could, but, you know, why should a physician? So a lot of physicians are pushing back because why should they be responsible for the care that another provider gives,
0: sure,
1: when they haven't seen that patient? And that PA may not have called him about that, her about that patient. So why should they be responsible? So there are physician groups or individual physicians that are in favor of removing this supervision.
0: Sure. So what is the consumer benefit to this? What do you see as the reason why I, as a patient, would want to give a PA this additional autonomy?
1: Access. It's all about access. And now when you call your primary care provider's office, you know, and you hurt your shoulder or you have a cough, they'll say, okay, well, our next appointment is March 17th. You're like, well, no, I have a cough. My shoulder really hurts, or I really have a cough. So by allowing PAs to work, especially in those rural and medically underserved areas, without having to worry about who the supervising physician is, or if they have a supervising physician, because they have the experience, people are going to be able to be seen sooner. There may be a rural practice, a rural hospital, who's looking for a physician or a PA to staff a clinic. Okay, a PA can't apply for that job if there's no physician there to supervise them. But that may be a very qualified PA who could now go and take that job that's been empty for 4 years because they can't find a physician to go and work in that area.
0: So when we heard from some of the opponents of this issue, specifically the Medical Society, the state of New York, one of the issues they highlighted was that PAs who are operating without the existing level of supervision that exists in New York are more likely to order tests, are more likely to prescribe opioids, and the former is going to drive up costs, and the latter, you know, could exacerbate the existing opioid epidemic. How do you think about those concerns they've raised?
1: I mean, the studies that I can give you or that we have actually show just the opposite, that the care given by PAs is often equivalent to that of physicians. There's no an increase in malpractice when these states that have removed...
0: Well, I'm not saying malpractice. I'm saying are they ordering x-rays or imaging more often if they lack that supervision, maybe as a way to safeguard because they're operating with less of a safety net?
1: Right. They're only quoting one study called the Hattiesburg study from Mississippi.
0: So you know what we're talking about, okay.
1: And in that study, there were four PAs out of the 100 non-physician providers that were included in that study.
0: And I guess coming back to the fact that this has been a perennial issue, is it just the physicians that you're facing a roadblock with here, or are there other institutional factors here that you need to overcome in order to get this across the finish line?
1: No, it's just the physicians, I think, feel that, you know, only a physician has the education to oversee your care. But in reality, PAs work very autonomously, and there isn't a physician in the back room or the next building. Oftentimes, when that PA is providing the care in an urgent care or in a rural area or even an emergency room that I work at, where a PA may be the only provider in the emergency room doing a 12-hour shift, and there may be no physician, you know, on site. So, and, you know, the hospital association, the community hospital association are all in favor of our bill. They've been in favor of it for several years because they realize they need to improve access. You know, PAs also cost less to educate, and they're paid less. So it'll help the entire system by getting people access to quality care and reducing the cost of their care. And, you know, let's face it, when people delay their care, it's much more costly. When people aren't able to get to their primary care provider to have that mammogram or that colonoscopy ordered, okay, or if they're sick but they can't get in, they end up going to urgent care or to the emergency room, which is much more costly, and they wait on long lines. If you were seen by your primary care provider on a regular basis, they're able to maintain your health, and we all know that it's much better to maintain your health than treat someone once they're sick.
0: Well, on that note, we've been speaking with Kevin Bolin. He is a physician assistant practicing in the Adirondacks, and he's the legislative chair of the New York State Society of PAs. Kevin, thank you for visiting us in the studio. I really
1: Thanks
0: appreciate
1: so
0: it.
1: Thanks so much. Appreciate it.
0: Support for the Capitol Press Room comes from O'Donnell & Associates, a public affairs firm providing strategic guidance to businesses and nonprofits on navigating policy and regulatory issues. 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

0: content generated with the help of artificial intelligence is seemingly poised to represent more and more of what people consume. So state policymakers here in New York are taking steps to ensure New Yorkers know when they're seeing generative content, at least in commercials. To that end, New York adopted a law at the end of 2025 requiring disclaimers when commercials contain a quote-unquote synthetic performer, which is essentially an AI-created visual to mimic a human performer. For more on this disclosure requirement, we're joined in the Capitol Press Room by Jeffrey Bennett, General Counsel for SAG-AFTRA, a union whose members include actors, singers, and voice performers. Welcome back to the show, Jeffrey.
1: Thank you, David.
0: So, for starters, I want to get into that idea of a synthetic performer and how it's different, if at all, from something like we just saw, say, in the Super Bowl commercials, which was a lot of de-aged actors. So, for the purpose of this law, what constitutes a synthetic actor or performer,
1: I should say? That's a good point. Yeah, I think that the most important thing to do up front is to distinguish between what we see out there in the world. And if you recall, what we spent a lot of our time doing when AI kind of burst on the scene was managing and putting guardrails around digital replicas, which is an actual identifiable individual that is being either replicated or altered, which is what you saw in the Dunkin' Donuts ad. And you've seen other versions of that. Star Wars is pretty famous for using that technology in their TV shows and movies.
0: With mixed results.
1: So digital replica is the digital clone of an actual individual. So synthetic, what we would now call a synthetic figure, is someone who is not recognizable and not based on an individual. It is probably an amalgamation of thousands and thousands or more individuals that were used to train a model that can now produce that type of output. And so what we thought as a sort of baseline, and it's almost a consumer affairs type issue, people should know if they are being sold to by what appears to be a human, but it's not. Really as simple as that when it comes to commercials.
0: Well, why does that matter? Because commercials already twist our perception of what is possible. So why draw a line with synthetic performers?
1: That's a good point. I mean, commercials can be sort of cutting edge. You see that with Super Bowl commercials as an example, which we all just witnessed. But you also have that element of trust that you hope is still there when people are selling a product or a service. And the way I would analogize it is when performers started selling, let's say, medical devices or prescription medication, and you would see a performer dressed up as a doctor, there are rules that say if you're claiming to be a doctor selling a product or service that is of a medical nature or health related, you should disclaim that that's actually a doctor or it's not a doctor. Because there are a lot of people out there that might see that and see the lab coat and see what might be fake credentials and think, well, this is a doctor that's selling to me. And again, just as a baseline, we think it should be disclosed if it's not, in this case, a human that's selling to you. And the areas where that would be, I think, most helpful are things like financial products, medical products, things like that.
0: So there are already certain disclosure requirements in advertising, like this was done on a closed course for this vehicle, or these people are actors and not actual users of said drug. And when those disclosures are made right now, it's in small text at the bottom of the screen, and unless you're looking for it, you might miss it. So this legislation, or this law, I should say, says that the disclosure needs to be conspicuously disclosed. What does that look like in practice?
1: I suppose different people will have different interpretations of that word, and that's where lawyers make their money and have their fun.
0: Good thing I have a general counsel of SAG-AFTRA here.
1: That's right. Well, in our view, conspicuous would be it's very obvious to the consumer. They don't have to go look for it. There's no squinting. There's no, I guess another example would be when you see those or hear those ads for prescription medication, at the very, very, very end, they rattle off all the side effects as fast as they possibly can. And, you know, they sort of start to veer into, is that conspicuous anymore when people can barely hear what you're saying the side effects are? when I'm sure it was the law originally that said you have to make sure people understand what the side effects are. So it'll probably be an ongoing battle to determine what is appropriately conspicuous, but in our view, it's clear to the consumer. And, that can either be the individual synthetic figure themselves disclaiming that they are not a human, or just a scroll on the screen that says this is not an actual human being. One of the two, as long as people are very clear about it.
0: And in terms of the focus here being on commercials, is that just a product of low-hanging fruit when it comes to what the state legislature and governor could accomplish, and that to include AI-generated content more broadly and how it might be used by individuals or for other purposes on, say, social media platforms is just too hard to wrangle? Or is there something unique about commercials that is the reason we're dealing with this law and not something broader or other uses of AI generated synthetic performers?
1: That's an excellent question. I think what's unique about commercials is you don't have the same standard that the First Amendment would apply to other types of works that you might want to regulate via a disclaimer. Commercials are easier to regulate. Expressive works are not as easy to regulate because of the First Amendment. I think we also look at it as a way to introduce the concept. I think synthetic material is going to You're going to start seeing it, hearing it everywhere. You already are. And this is a way to introduce the concept to consumers, I think. And, at the end of the day, it is still consumer choice. And consumers may or may not care if it's a synthetic, but they should know. That's sort of our position. And I'll give you another example. And it's not something that is currently regulated, although platforms, I think, are thinking about it. Because they're trying to navigate being overrun by synthetics and they're trying to figure out what their consumers want. So, the example I would give you is music or streaming services. And I won't name any specific streaming service, but if you listen to almost any of them, like I do almost every day, I happen to love music, you will inevitably come across a song list that will include something you haven't heard before. And if you know music, you'll immediately say, "What is this? This is part of my song list, and I usually know all the songs on my song list." And you go and look, and it's synthetic. And it sometimes takes a while to figure that out because there's a picture. It looks like it's an artist. It's meant to look like it's an artist, and they've got a few songs, and there's pictures. But when you dig, you find out it's actually not an artist. It's AI, and there's quite a bit of this. And I'm thinking, shouldn't consumers know? It doesn't mean that they're not going to choose to listen to it or not listen to it based on liking it or not liking it, but they should know. And if they want to support human artistry, they have an opportunity to do that because they know. So we obviously aren't legislating in that area yet anyway, but commercials was a good way to start. You described it as low-hanging fruit. I suppose that's one way to think about it. That's sort of a negative way to think about it, but it's true. Because of the First Amendment, because it's commercial speech, we had an opportunity to get that done. And we did work with the stakeholders, broadcasters, platforms to make sure everybody's on board, the studios who we talk to every day. And it was really an introduction of the concept. It's the first anywhere that I'm aware of in this country where you have that type of disclaimer for a synthetic figure.
0: Well, I'm glad you bring up that point about this being a first in the nation, potentially regulation. Is it your expectation now, assuming this law is implemented, that it is going to have the impact of changing behavior across the country? Or do you think if I'm creating an ad, I'm going to make a New York version and a version for the other 49 states?
1: Well, two things. One, and I suppose this is no

0: especially states that are known for producing lots of commercials, then you can start to develop a practice. What I think might need to occur is not necessarily the enactment of the law itself, but an example of a egregious synthetic selling something either to seniors or maybe kids, younger kids, something like that, where the attorney general can make an example of the law. It may take that to get people's attention, because sometimes just enacting the law itself doesn't do it.
1: So you don't think this will impact the broader landscape outside of New York? Because we often hear with New York regulations that, well, this impacts, 19 million people, and if I'm going to sell to this market, well, I might as well tailor my product to fit that model for the rest of the country as well. You don't think that is necessarily what's going to happen here?
0: I do. I
1: Oh.
0: do think it will have, we hope that it will have that impact. And that is the idea. We are lucky enough as SAG-AFTRA to be able to work when it comes to legislation and policy in states like New York and California, where we have a lot of members, where a lot of our work gets done. And so you are covering a large group of advertisers and a lot of individual consumers. So, yes, there is the hope that that will start to change behavior. And it just makes it easier for people to say, it's a bit, it reminds me a bit of how, people that deal in data had to curb their practices when it came to things like the EU Act initially, or California with data privacy. It ends up altering their behavior across the board because they can't really build these things to work for 50 different regulatory regimes or globally. So, yes, you are correct. We are hopeful that this has that effect.
1: And in terms of the stick here, my understanding is there's a civil penalty of $1,000 for a first violation and $5,000 for subsequent violations. Is that a penalty for the content generator, or if I'm a platform like a streaming service, like a television station, am I going to be responsible for the content that goes up and have to pay that penalty?
0: Another great question. It is the creator of the content. And in this case, you're talking about probably a brand or a product or a service that created the advertisement. So, on the one hand, it's not ideal because you can't affix liability to a platform or a broadcaster. To be frank, we wouldn't have gotten it done if that had been the case. So, we had to start somewhere, and a good place to start is the people that create the ad. We're hopeful it's a little different than, trying to, let's say, regulate user-generated content, which is nearly impossible because there's so much of it. This is focused on commercial speech. So this is focused on, even if it is a UGC content, let's say it's an influencer, there has to be a brand behind it. There has to be a product or a service. So that should give you an entity to go after, as opposed to, trying to deal with UGC across all platforms when they violate copyright or other intellectual property rights. It's almost impossible to do that. In this case, there has to be a product or a service, something being sold.
1: Well, unfortunately, that's all the time we have for this conversation. We've been speaking with Jeffrey Bennett. He's the general counsel for SAG-AFTRA. Jeffrey, thank you so much for making the time. I really appreciate it.
0: Thank you, David.
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1: The Public News Service Thursday afternoon update. I'm Mike Clifford. Supercell storm spawned 14 tornadoes that flattened homes and businesses across central and southern Mississippi Wednesday night. The Weather Channel headline, just total devastation. A spokesman for the Mississippi Emergency Management Agency told 16 WAPT News Wednesday as many as 815 buildings were damaged in Franklin and Lincoln counties, and the storm left debris and fallen power lines across some roads. So far, about a dozen injuries, but no deaths reported. Next, Tennessee Republicans have unveiled a new congressional map amid a special session on redistricting that began Tuesday, and a grassroots movement is now forming in opposition to the proposed map.
2: Leading a protest and rallying at the Tennessee Capitol during the special session, Amber Sherman with Black Voters Matter says the future of the 9th Congressional District, the state's only majority Black district, is at risk. She adds that the map would weaken that district and dilute Black voting power.
3: The proposed maps that have been posted by politicians and shared by our governor and by the president would remove our congressional district. And it's unfair to us. We all deserve fair representation, no matter what Supreme Court ruling came out.
2: Congressman Steve Cohen, who represents Tennessee's 9th district, said he plans to fight the redistricting push using every political and legal option available. Danielle Smith reporting.
1: Next to Wisconsin, where state officials are speaking out about the ramifications of sweeping federal health care cuts on the state and the 1.2 million residents who depend on Badger Care, the state's Medicaid program. Our Judith Rees Branch lets us know an estimated 276,000 Wisconsinites could lose their Medicaid coverage over the next decade.
4: About 63,000 working adults whose jobs don't offer health insurance are at immediate risk. Lieutenant Governor Sarah Rodriguez says that's enough people to fill Lambeau Field three times over.
5: Picture telling every single one of them that they're on their own. And it's not just coverage, it's the hospitals themselves. When the only hospital for 40 miles closes its doors, a heart attack becomes a death sentence.
4: A new report by advocacy group Protect Our Care finds nearly 1,000 hospitals nationwide are now closing or at risk of closing.
1: Meantime, an analysis from Public Citizen finds 22 hospitals in Washington are at heightened risk of closure due to the cuts, mostly in rural areas. Chris Majors with Harbor Regional Health in Aberdeen says the hospital is already considering closing some services, including labor and delivery. He calls the plans to cut Medicaid a tragedy.
6: You can't let this bill play out the way that it is. It has to get changed. It will kill people. That's the reality. There will be people who cannot get the services they need in time to save their lives if this continues. This isn't just about making money.
1: Major says about 80% of the patients that Grays Harbor Hospital serves rely on Medicaid and Medicare. This is Public News Service. Many older transgender women informally adopt younger trans people and form a parent-child bond of choice. This Mother's Day, trans advocates are celebrating the women who care for the whole community.
7: Janetta Johnson is CEO of the Miss Major Alexander L. Lee Black Trans Cultural Center in San Francisco, which runs the Transgender, Gender Variant, and Intersex Justice Project. The program is named after Miss Major Griffin Gracie, who took Janetta under her wing when she wanted to leave a life of drugs and prostitution behind.
8: I was 30-something years old, and I knew that I could potentially die on the streets. She raised me, made me become an adult, made me find a safe way to live and to love myself.
7: Miss Major, who passed away last year, was considered the matriarch of the trans community in San Francisco, always ready with a meal or some good advice. I'm Suzanne Potter.
1: And fallen members of the military, firefighters, police officers, veterans, and their families are being honored this month through nationwide events sponsored by Dallas-based Carry the Load.
9: Co-founder Stephen Hawley says the nonprofit works to put the meaning of Memorial Day back into observances. During Memorial May, 75 Carry the Load walks are taking place across Texas and the country, giving loved ones an opportunity to reflect.
10: That's the beautiful part of our events. It's kind of open to interpretation of how you want to participate, whether it's a physical backpack or a lot of people bring pictures of loved ones who made that ultimate sacrifice.
9: The observances will culminate with an event at Rivershawn Park in Dallas on May 24th and 25th. A list of nationwide commemorations is available at the nonprofit's website. I'm Frida Ross reporting.
1: Finally, the U.S. House has passed a version of the Farm Bill without an immunity shield for pesticide makers if their products are found to be carcinogenic. Our Mark Moran reports food and clean water advocates are encouraged that it doesn't contain a so-called cancer gag act, but it does make large cuts to food and nutrition assistance programs.
11: Last year, the Iowa legislature defeated a provision that would have provided chemical makers such as Bayer, which produces the glyphosate-based herbicide Roundup, immunity from cancer lawsuits. In response, Bayer took its fight for immunity to the federal level. Food and Water Watch Iowa organizer Jennifer Breon says public sentiment is catching up with science, suggesting that glyphosate is carcinogenic.
12: That's a validation of all the activism and all the work that Iowans have done to make sure that there was no cancer gag act either in Iowa or at the federal level.
11: The Farm Bill, which was last rewritten in 2018, has been extended through the end of September. It awaits action in the Senate. Pesticide makers have said they are complying with current labeling laws with their products.
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Blurred Manta Ocean from Asuna here on the scenic route here on WRFI. My name is Felix. I'll be here with you for, well, until 2 o'clock, let's say that. Starting out your afternoon low and slow here, like some garlic in a pan. And what an afternoon it is, and what an afternoon it will be. I know that we have a new host, the first in a little while, starting out at 3 p.m. today. Dan Berkeley will be debuting after Sam the Cool Fishman is in with Classical Greatness. Of course, you've got your DJ Max Disaster, you've got your George's Sparkle Tone Hour, you have, not sure if it's Kevin or Rich tonight, and then Nico or the Batgirl, but it's all good from here on out, just the music to amaze you, listener. It's 52 degrees, and periodically the sun is shining, as I detected earlier today. High of 55 today. Mostly cloudy. With light showers possible late tonight. The low will be 37. More temperatures in the mid-50s tomorrow, and a possibility of continued light rain. Seems like it's sort of settling in for the time being in that mid-50s during the day and around high 30s, low 40s at night. A few sprinkles here and there. Plenty of clouds. You know how we do. It's community radio from the heart of the Finger Lakes here in the cloud capital, if you will, Ithaca, New York. 88.1. 89.7 across the Southern Finger Lakes and 91.9 in Watkins Glen. This is the Scenic Route, and we're listening to a piece here from Abul Mogard, Post-Crisis Remembrance, from his 2016 Works release. Low and slow to start, and we're going to take it higher as time goes on. A crescendo, if you will. Thanks for tuning in. Hang out. Call or text 441-WRFI 607-441-9734 to holler at your DJ. 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

Martina Bertoni here on The Scenic Route on WRFI 89.7 Odessa, 88.1 Ithaca, and WINO 91.9 Watkins Glen. Like I said, that was Martina Bertoni, and it was also today's slow drift pick, thanks to Andrew Hoffman for that. Bertoni is a Berlin-based composer and experimental cellist, and sometimes collaborator with Abul Mogard, who we heard earlier. And this was a piece she composed and performed for the Haldorophone, which is a kind of modified cello with pickups and strings and amplification and faders built all into one device to accentuate the feedback quality that can be produced in such an arrangement.

originally designed and built by artist Halldór Úlfarsson, and frequently used by other folks, including Hildur Gunnadóttir, I'm guessing that's an Icelandic performer, who used it for some of the soundtrack for the movie Joker, 2019 version, starring Joaquin Phoenix, Robert De Niro. An excellent film, in my view. If you haven't seen it, it calls back to one of my favorite Scorsese films, The King of Comedy. It's kind of wild. It's kind of wild. Anyway, like I was saying, this is the scenic route. That was today's slow drift pick. Number one, Omen in G. Before that, Caitlin Aurelia Smith from 2016's Ears. That was Wetlands. Ilori Saxel was in there with Wave 3 from her 2021 Blue of Distance. An artist highlighted in a prior slow drift pick, Romeo Poirier. That was Control Room from his 2025 Off the Record release. And that catches us up, folks. When you play really long tracks like this, you can easily get into the second hour before you know it. We do have until 2 o'clock here together. Let's take a quick brief look at the weather. It's much the same, 53 degrees in downtown Ithaca, climbing to a high of about 55 this afternoon, lows in the mid-30s overnight, continued highs in the mid-50s, light showers expected over the next few days. I wanted to let you know that Out Loud Mondays is ongoing. Singtrice and Morpheus of The Good, the Bad, and the Ugly here on WRFI are hosting Out Loud Mondays, an open space for anyone ready to hit the mic. Out Loud Mondays is held at the Media Arts Collective and Resource Exchange, or MACER, spelled MACRE, from 6 to 8 p.m. on the second Monday of every month. 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Well. I did promise we were going to pick it up in the second hour. I still feel like we're going to be moving a little bit slowly as I build up the playlist that with hope will take us a little higher. Here's a little more Ilori Saxel for you on WRFI. Yeah.

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1: CGB stands for the Cult of Goofy Billionaires, and they are way, way, way goofier than you might imagine. I'm talking about prestigious, frontline, brand-name billionaires, Elon Musk, Sam Altman, Peter Thiel, and other Silicon Valley royals who perceive themselves as otherworldly geniuses. As such, they feel entitled to redesign your, my, and humanity's future, whether we want them to or not. So, for months, these techno-oligarchs have been furtively imposing a multi-trillion dollar network of invasive data centers all across America. Why? To power a new mechanomorphic species they call generative AI chatbots. Musk gushes that the superintelligent bots will be, quote, more human than humans, able to reproduce themselves, evolve, and displace us primitives in nearly every workplace. Which raises the question, could this gaggle of billionaire megalomaniacs get any goofier? Gosh, yes! Musk, Thiel, and others have become disciples of a Swedish philosopher named Bostrom. He idealizes a, quote, post-human future in which us biological earthlings literally merge into the digital machine race. Indeed, Judge Legum's investigative substack, Oligarch Watch, reports that Musk has already launched a venture to produce implants that will fuse human brains with computers. Meanwhile, Thiel, the PayPal Palantir billionaire, says transhumanism technology will create a digital species that is immortal. And, he warns ominously, anyone who tries to regulate AI is doing the bidding of the Antichrist. This is Jim Hightower saying, and Google's goofy billionaire Larry Page blithely says, if we let digital minds be free, the outcome is almost certain to be good. Sure, Larry, unbridled tech never goes bad, right? The Hightower Radio Lowdown is made possible by you subscribers to Jim Hightower's Lowdown on Substack. 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
1: Hey, everybody. Welcome to another Sparkletone Hour. I'm George. I'll be playing records for you for the next hour or so. When it's about 6 o'clock, it's almost kind of like spring out there. We're here on WRFI 89.7 Odessa, 88.1 Ithaca, and WINO 91.9 Watkins Glen. Since it is kind of spring, I don't know, I was feeling like country tonight, so I'm going to play some country 45s. It'll kind of maybe veer a little bit into some rockabilly, early rock and roll. If you're averse to surface noise, there may be, I mean, these are now 60, 70-year-old artifacts, so there may be a little surface noise, but let's start out with Bobby Allen and the Southern Comforts.
2: I love

All right, y'all. Welcome back to the Sparkle Town Hour. That was Phil Beasley. Before that, that crazy, it was like a rock and roll yodel or something. That was Billy Barracks on the Chess label. Houston Barks with She's Gone. Sharon Arnold on the awesome Kooka label. So much cool stuff on that label. Barbara Allen and then Bobby Allen started out with that CB song. It's amazing how many records were made. Let's see what's happening tonight. If you want to go out, because it is kind of spring-like out there. Let me look at my list. DJ Lounge at K-House. Delia H. at the Bike Bar. Ithaca Five and Dimes having a jazz and blues night. Odelequest is back at Nocturnal Cafe. I love how much they play out. Apparently, there's an improv night at Liquid State Brewing Company. DJ Sav at Argos Warehouse. And this should be cool. At 9:30 at Lot 10, there's the Newcomer and Few-Timer drag show. So go out and it's not easy to get up and do your first drag show, I would imagine. So go out and show them some love. Let's keep playing country music. This is David Beatty and the Harmonettes.

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1: All right, George, back with you here. You're listening to the Sparkle Tone Hour. We're playing country, and obviously a lot of it leans into early rock and roll and rockabilly, if you've been listening. That was Ernie Chafin on the Sun label. It's just insane how many records that label put out that nobody knows that went nowhere and are just great. Before that, Anita Carter with the first recorded version of Ring of Fire. I thought you guys might enjoy that. Johnny Carroll doing sort of a cool teener thing, I guess. The Cameos, which again, I warned everybody at the top of the hour, there's going to be surface noise. These are like super small pressings, very crappily done. That was the Cameos, but it was just so cool I had to play it. Johnny Burnett and the Rock and Roll Trio, probably the most famous thing. Johnny Bond, who did a ton of novelty stuff. That one was kind of novelty too, the 5-minute love affair where it ends up he's a cigarette at the end, but I thought it was cool. Eddie Bond, Billy and Mark, and Dave Beatty and the Harmonettes started out that set. I'm going to play 2 Sanford Clark songs coming up. I just think he's great. This is Lee Hazlewood adjacent. Let's do it.

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What's that you say? I guess you're right. It's

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Whisper in my ear.

Hey y'all, George back with you. We're getting towards the end of the hour here on WRFI 89.7 Odessa, 88.1 Ithaca, and WINO 91.9 Watkins Glen. I'll post everything on WRFI.org that I played tonight because I'm running out of time. I gotta say, that Coup song by Wayne Cochran was super creepy. It's good it's towards the end because I actually ran out of 45, so I'm going to place some B-sides, or in this case, the air side. We'll start out with Johnny Burnett, Tear It Out, definitely the much bigger song, classic rockabilly song. I'll see y'all next week, and the Night Toast will be up next. Take care easy, y'all.

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2: It's 7 o'clock and time for another exciting edition of Night Toast. I am your host, Rich Recchia, with you until 9 o'clock, at which point Call to the Universe will be coming your way. Going to start this show off with two instrumentals by some prog bands from the 70s. This first one is from a band called Triumvirate, and it's called Panic on Fifth Avenue. 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

WRFI, community radio from the heart of the Finger Lakes. That was a band called FM, Canadian Trio, from their first album, Black Noise, which was released in the U.S. back in 1978. That was a song called Slaughter and Robot Village. And in front of that, we had Triumvirate from an album they did called Old Loves Die Hard back in 1975 or 76, I believe. That song was called Panic on Fifth Avenue. Let's take a look at the forecast, shall we? Well, tomorrow, Friday, it's going to be cloudy with a chance of rain. For Saturday, cloudy, high 57, chance of rain on Sunday, high 59. Then Monday and Tuesday, it will be partly sunny with a high on Monday, 55, and a high on Tuesday, 53. Currently in Ithaca, it is 51 degrees. Now, I'm going to play a block of music from King Crimson. I'm going to start off with a tune from the Discipline album back in 1981. This is called Metai Mate Kudasai. Yeah.

WRFI, community radio for you and everyone you know. That was King Crimson from the album Red, with One More Red Nightmare and Fallen Angel. In front of that, we had Three of a Perfect Pair from King Crimson's album Three of a Perfect Pair. And we started that set of King Crimson off with Mate Kudasai from their 1981 comeback album Discipline. And it was a heck of a record. It really was. Taking a look at what's going on around the community. Starting a family can be expensive, adding strain to new or growing families. 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Heading back into the music, right now I'm going to play a song from Motorhead's Overkill album. This is Limb from Limb. And after that, I'm going to play four songs in a row from Queen's A Night at the Opera album. You're listening to Night Toast. I am Rich Recchia, and I'm very glad to be here. Thank you very much.

and what I'm after. It's Chang!

WRFI 89.7 Odessa, 88.1 Ithaca, and WINO 91.9 Watkins Glen. Just got through hearing a double shot of Rush from the Fly By Night album, Making Memories and Fly By Night. In front of that, we had four in a row from Queen's 1975 album, A Night at the Opera, my personal favorite of theirs. That was 39, You're My Best Friend, I'm In Love With My Car, and Lazing on the Sunday Afternoon. And we started that music set off with Motorhead from Overkill, Limb From Limb. It's a few minutes past 8 o'clock. And time for the mellow hour of Night Toast, in which I play electronic ambient music and some other forms of relaxing music. Gonna start the hour off with a long one from Brian Eno. This is an album he did back in 2012 called Lux. This is Lux One. You're listening to Night Toast.